0: chemo. Those can be $5,000 every 2 to 3 weeks. If you need antibiotics to treat infections, those aren't cheap. And then you need a pharmacist to prepare it. They're labor intensive. You need tubing and equipment and needles to give it. You need trained nurses to administer it. You need doctors to take care of the patients. And don't forget, there's a cost for a CAT scan or MRI. And then, of course, someone's got to pay for the real estate, the heat, and the lights. None of those prices are figured into it. Okay? I'm just giving you the cost of the drug.
1: So Leonard calls up one of his colleagues.
2: My name is Peter Bach. I'm a physician at Memorial Sloan Kettering.
1: Peter is the number cruncher of the group, and Len grabbed him and ran him through all the data.
2: And we walked through the out-of-pocket expenses for Medicare beneficiaries. If they don't have additional insurance, 20 cents of every dollar they pay out of pocket.
1: They'd be paying something like $2,000 out of pocket every month for just this drug.
2: It's $2,200, if I remember the number correctly.
1: For a lot of Medicare patients.
2: That's all of their money. Never mind other drugs. That's when I thought we should go public with it.
1: Memorial Sloan Kettering, they decide to boycott this drug.
0: Now,
3: when you guys made that decision, was that, that feels like a big deal?
0: It did feel like a big deal, and it felt like a big enough deal that we decided to write the op-ed piece in the New York Times.
1: They write an op-ed in the Times that basically says, look, this is crazy, $11,000 a month for a drug that maybe gives you 42 more days of life?
0: Is that worth it?
1: We reached out to Sanofi to talk about the price of Zaltrap, and they declined to comment. But in a statement that they released when this whole Zaltrap thing happened, they said that they incur so many costs for researching and developing and bringing a drug to market that that is what their pricing is based on. Leonard doesn't disagree.
0: We need these companies. They're the ones developing the drugs.
1: Which aren't easy to develop.
0: If we talk about colon cancer.
1: He says for years, there was only one drug on the market called 5-FU.
0: 5-FU was patented in August of 1957. It was from 1957 until 1996 that a second drug came along.
3: That's how long it takes to develop a good drug, or?
0: In that interim, there were over 70 drugs that were tried and failed.
3: I feel like I don't give it enough credit because that just astounded me.
0: It's very, very hard.
1: And that, according to Leonard, is one of the reasons why prices are just going to keep going up.
0: But sooner or later, this system is going to fall apart. And at what point does society say, there isn't an infinite number of dollars that we can commit to our healthcare system?
3: Mm-hmm. It's funny because I had this interesting reaction to the word society. Why is society involved in my conversation with my doctor about if I want to take this drug that may give me another month and a half of life?
0: Why is society involved? Because you're not paying. Someone else has to pay that.
1: Obviously, he says, it's your insurance. I mean, say you're part of a policy that has 1,000 members.
0: Let's say that the premium for that is $100. So we got $100, 1,000 people, we got ourselves $100,000.
1: Yeah, yeah.
0: Okay? So we now have $100,000 to take care of that 1,000 people.
4: For that month.
0: For whatever amount of time. Yeah, yeah, yeah. If now one person comes up with a healthcare cost, let's say it's for a month, that is $100,000 in that month, everybody else is in trouble. There's no money left.
1: So they write this op-ed saying, like, prices are too high and the drugs are not that great. And sort of the next, like, notable wave is 100 doctors get together and they co-sign an editorial, which basically says, we totally agree with everything you guys are saying, but we have an even bigger issue. You know, with Zaltrap, you're talking about an expensive drug that maybe doesn't really do that much. It's kind of easy, even though it had never been done before, to say, we're not going to use this. But what do you do when you have a really expensive drug, but it's really, really good?
5: Is that like a one day in the future we will face this kind of question?
1: No, that is like a now, today question.
6: The most important new medicine approved this year.
1: Everyone I talked to pointed me to this new drug.
7: Called Sovaldi.
8: It's known as Sovaldi.
9: Sovaldi.
10: Why many in the medical community are calling the new medication
9: a blockbuster.
7: Sovaldi came on the market last December.
1: So that's December 2013.
7: Correct.
1: This is Bruce.
7: Bruce Moll. I'm the editor of Commonwealth Magazine.
1: He's written about Sovaldi, and here's the basic story, right? It is a drug that treats
7: hepatitis C,
1: which is caused by a virus.
7: And the disease itself goes to work on your liver. It inflames it, it scars it.
1: It can cause liver cancer, cirrhosis. It can be fatal. And for the longest time, the treatments that they had just really weren't that great, or they just had wretched side effects. But along comes Sovaldi, and it's one pill, 12 weeks. You take it with some other antiviral meds. It is a super simple treatment option.
7: And the side effects are very minimal.
1: And so a lot of doctors start to prescribe it.
7: In the first half of 2014, 70,000 people in the country, in the United States, were treated, and it had a 95% rate of cure. In other words,
1: holy cow,
7: the virus was
1: big.
7: Eradicated. That's very big.
1: But in fitting with our story,
7: this drug costs $1,000 a pill.
3: Whoa.
1: For like one pill that I take?
7: One a day.
1: Which angered a lot of people with Hep C. In total, it costs $84,000. And if you think about the fact that in 2014, we know at least 70,000 people got this drug,
7: then you're starting to talk about serious money.
1: Wait, I just want to say that I just timesed out 70,000 times 84,000, and I got something with seven zeros in it. It's 588, and then there's seven zeros, which is like $5 billion?
7: Yes, yeah.
4: The big question is how states will pay for what could be upwards of...
1: And so we have a situation where states are basically having to ration.
7: Yeah.
1: Say in Massachusetts,
7: most of the insurers currently are requiring some liver damage before you can take the drug.
1: Similar restrictions are happening in other states. Florida, it's happening in Oregon, Illinois.
8: The doctor says the only option may be to wait until you're even sicker.
1: And then there's Arizona. Out of the entire state, public insurance only approves 180 people for treatment.
5: Well, just 180?
1: Just 180. Now, when I talked to a representative of the company that makes the drug,
9: Greg Alton, Executive Vice President for Corporate and Medical Affairs for Gilead Sciences,
1: he says, you got to keep in mind, this is not a chronic care situation. This is a
9: cure. We're talking about 12 weeks of therapy, period. That's it. And you're done and you've cured somebody.
1: So he says, this is a one-time deal. This is like one-time $84,000. And then you're done. Think about all the years you'll live without having an illness. Then you'll see.
9: Over a 20-year period, the savings that will accrue to the system by having a patient cured of hepatitis C.
1: He also said it's important to understand that every hepatitis C sufferer is not going to hit the system at the same time. So all of the cost is spread out, right? Which is totally true, but I think there's like this bigger picture here. And Bruce points it out, too.
7: It's sort of like a precursor of what could come, because these companies are developing drugs all the time. What if you could get a drug, but it was very expensive, to treat diabetes?
1: And then you're talking tens of millions of people.
7: An enormous segment of the population.
1: Even if just a fraction of them want a drug that's $1,000 per day, that's practically our entire U.S. budget.
7: What do you do in that case? A drug comes along like that and throws everything out of whack.
1: This is the part where I really sort of got hooked in, where it's like, how do you answer this question? Is it that, you know, at a certain point, you just draw a line and you say, beyond this point, we're not paying.
5: But beyond what point?
1: Exactly. I mean, that's the hard part. Like, how good does a treatment have to be for you to say this is worth the price that it's been set at?
11: I don't think we rejected out of hand, but I don't think...
1: I got into this a bit with Leonard. In the case of Zaltrap, they said, all right, 42 days, that much money, we're not going to do it. But would it have been different if it was 50 days or 100? Is that enough? I'm sure you want to be talking in years, but I guess the question is, like, what would be a... Is there a magic line for you?
11: I can't personally determine it for everybody, but ultimately as a society, we're going to have to reach an understanding of what that cut point is.
1: What is one more year or one more month or one more day of life worth to us?
11: You know, people like to say, yeah, so what's the value of a human life? And the answer is, boy, that's a complicated question, but a really important one, because nobody thinks it's infinite.
3: Ah, well,
1: I guess what does 42 days mean in the sense of, is that something that you'd pay $50,000 for if you were, I mean, of course you would. That it's like, no, I almost can't even ask the question, but I don't know.
12: Well, I think it's a good question. I think ethically it would be to the good of patients and doctors to have this conversation.
1: This is Susan.
12: Susan Gubar, writer of the Living with Cancer blog for the New York Times.
1: Back in 2008, Susan went to the doctor. She hadn't been feeling well for a while. They thought it was some sort of bowel issue, but then the doctor walked into the room and said she had
12: advanced stage ovarian cancer. Most ovarian cancers are diagnosed at a late stage, and it's basically incurable. You're given a diagnosis of 3 to 5 years.
1: Wow, that is, you go from having unlimited time in your mind to 3 to 5 years in like a doctor's visit.
12: Yeah, it's a big shock. You sort of enter a zone where you're not quite aware of what you're doing.
1: That day, the day she was diagnosed, she was told, pack a bag, get in a car, and drive to Indianapolis. You need surgery now.
12: So I went the next day to Indianapolis, and the day after that, I had the debulking surgery, which takes out the ovaries and the uterus and the fallopian tubes and the spleen and sometimes the cervix and sometimes the appendix and the bowel. And
1: are you serious?
12: Yeah. It's called the mother of all surgeries.
1: And then, just like that, she was doing multiple rounds of chemo.
12: Chemicals that are used, they destroy all quick-growing cells.
1: Okay.
12: So, for example, you have no hair, no eyebrows, no eyelashes, that you know. I got terrible sores in my mouth. I have no idea why, but I know this happens to other people. But yeah, the other thing is this extreme fatigue.
1: And Susan, who writes for a living, couldn't even read.
12: I would look at a page and think, had I turned a page? Chemotherapy, it really is toxic to the spirit, to the heart, to the mind. Just the normal aspects of life feel polluted.
1: Have you ever had to think about cost?
12: I was never informed of the cost of any drug or any procedure I was given, which really makes me think about how masked these costs are.
1: Would you want to be thinking about cost while you're going through it, or is it better to just say, here are your treatment options, these are statistical outcomes, like pick one, and then we'll deal with it on the other side?
12: I think there's a kind of unspoken agreement among everyone that the insurance company or Medicare is going to pay. And if it's the government, that means our grandchildren are going to end up paying for all of this money. So yes, I guess to answer your question, I think it would be healthier to know what these things cost. On the other hand, I have to say, as a patient, I was so traumatized, I'm not sure I could have taken that information in. I was thinking about your what it's worth, what's it worth title, and I was thinking that the American individualistic, optimistic response would be, well, whatever it takes. Whatever it takes. Life is worth it, whatever it takes. But whatever it takes will not cure my cancer. So I think this question changes when you have incurable cancer. It becomes a different question, which is, when is enough enough?
1: I remember when she said that, when is enough enough? I was just...
11: I don't know that we are ready to say there's one magic line.
1: Thrown back to this conversation that I had with Leonard Saltz, where he was saying that...
11: we have to look at everything in terms of value.
1: Before we figure out what we're willing to pay, we have to think about what we are paying for.
12: Yeah, I don't think we know what...
1: For Susan, you know, 6 years ago, she decided that she was going to get chemotherapy because, in part, it would be more time with her daughters.
12: Yeah. But I think we're changed by the treatment, too.
1: For now, Susan's cancer is basically under control because she's on this new drug.
12: For two years and now a month, and I am counting.
1: Okay, fair.
12: I've been alive without a recurrence, without the cancer growing, by taking these pills every day. But when these drugs stop working, and I've been told they will stop working, I'm not sure I would want to go back to chemotherapy. But I suspect I don't know until I get there.
5: Producer Molly Webster.
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5: Hey, I'm Jad Abumrad.
13: I'm Robert Krulwich.
5: This is Radiolab, and today...
13: Well, we're still on the subject of worth, but this is a totally different take.
5: Yeah, and this comes from our producer, Matt Kielty.
19: And it starts with BuzzFeed writer Gregory Johnson.
5: So, okay, maybe you should start with what has now become sort of the infamous wedding drone strike.
20: Is that right?
5: Was that sort of where it started for you?
20: Yeah, so this strike happens in a very rugged part of Yemen.
21: It's Thursday morning.
20: December 12th, 2013. And
21: early that morning in a small village,
20: a group of guys, roughly 50 to 60 people,
21: including a soon-to-be married man, pile into a bunch of cars and they start driving.
20: This is the convoy, the wedding convoy.
21: Now, in the lead car of this convoy was this man. His name is Abdullah Muhammad Al-Taisi. We spoke to him through an interpreter in Yemen. And Abdullah told me it was his neighbor who was the groom to be married that day. And so they were all driving up to the bride's village. Abdullah said they got there a little before noon, ate lunch, recited wedding poems.
20: After lunch,
21: they grabbed the bride and they start driving back to the groom's village for the actual wedding ceremony. Now, Abdullah said that ever since they'd left that morning, through lunch, all day long, they heard this humming.
20: This sort of metallic whirring, this metallic thumping overhead.
21: No one in the convoy could see it, but they knew what it was. A drone.
22: The same sound hearing all the day.
20: It's nothing new for people in rural parts of Yemen by this point. They don't think anything of it.
21: It's common to hear those sounds.
22: Yeah, you usually hear it there.
21: So, they keep driving.
20: Basically, if you can imagine it, they're sort of winding through these wadis, these desert mountainous places.
22: Yeah, the road, he said, is mountainous.
20: They're all strung out on this rutted out little dirt track.
21: 11 cars, single file.
20: Finally, they reach this little clearing.
21: Up near the top of this cliff, where they all slowed down and started to bunch together. Because apparently, one of the cars had gotten a flat. Some guys got out, fixed it, got back in their cars. Then right at that moment,
20: the sound shifts somehow. And then the missiles start.
19: Four of them.
20: In quick succession. The shrapnel is just flying everywhere.
19: In a blink, it's over.
20: People are trying to figure out what has happened. All the screaming. There's fires that are burning.
19: And Abdullah, his car was torn up. He had shrapnel in his face.
22: Two wounds in his face. One in Yemin or Yasar. On the right hand, left thigh. One on in the back.
19: And he says that once he saw there was smoke, his first thought was, where's my son?
22: He was looking for his son.
0: His son was there?
19: Yeah, a young man who'd been a few cars back from him.
22: Missile hit the fourth car on the convoys, and he was married with two boys and one daughter.
19: Abdullah said he could move, so he got out of his car and stumbled back toward the fourth car. To find his son.
22: Yeah, he said he found him just next to the car. Before just he died. No, he didn't talk to him. Just he looked at him and just passed away.
20: So there are 12 dead. And typically what happens in Yemen is that as soon as someone is killed, they're buried very, very shortly thereafter. What happens here is something different. The people in the convoy take the bodies of the dead and they take them back to Redda.
19: This big town near where the drone strike occurred.
20: There's a video I have.
19: That's what you're hearing, where you see some men take these 12 dead bodies.
20: And they line them up in the street on this bright blue tarp and they sort of wrap them in these cheap blankets. And so there's this huge crowd that just gathers around.
19: And at a certain point,
20: this very tiny, very leathery old Yemeni who's sort of holding on to the back of a pickup with one arm.
19: He stands over the dead.
20: Sort of swaying over the bodies and just lecturing the crowd on what happened. He's just screaming at them. And so you can hear his voice start to go hoarse. And he's screaming, an American drone killed these. It was a massacre. These people are on their way to a wedding. Why did this happen? Why were they killed?
2: Why did they target this convoy?
19: Well, according to the U.S. government, they had received intel that on that day, in this convoy, was an al-Qaeda operative
20: named Shawki al-Badhani,
19: who apparently had been planning attacks against the U.S.
20: That's why they took the shot. And in fact, they say that he was wounded in this wedding convoy strike.
6: And do we have any reason to believe that?
20: I have no reason to believe it.
19: Greg spent weeks in Yemen, talked to survivors of the drone strike.
20: Talked to people who were there. No one knows this guy.
19: And Greg says the guy isn't really a member of either of the tribes that were involved in the wedding. And so to him,
20: It makes no sense that he would be there.
19: To him, this was a terrible mistake. But what really got me interested in Greg's reporting is that he goes really deep into the question of, like, how do you repair something like this when you have two total

0: His last name is Witt. It's John Witt.
1: That's me.
2: We ended up tracking down John Witt to talk about how the U.S. first started to try to right the wrongs in war.
1: That starts with General Pershing in World War I.
2: So, 1917.
3: America is called to arms.
2: The Great War ramps up, so we start shipping young men.
3: Thousands of them and millions more to follow.
2: Over to Europe. We'll be over, we're coming over. Specifically France. And in charge of these men was a man named John J.
1: Commander of American forces on the Western Front.
2: Stern man, handsome mustache, bit of a maverick.
1: General Pershing's nickname was Blackjack. And
2: when he first arrives in France with his troops, General Blackjack Pershing...
1: He's got this problem, which is that he has jeeps.
3: Built in America, shipped to France, and manned by our men.
0: So World War I is the first war in which the U.S. Is shipping a lot of automobiles.
2: More than 100,000.
0: For the soldiers to drive.
2: Cars, trucks, jeeps.
1: And jeeps are really great. They get his men from one place to another.
2: From Paris to Amiens.

0: aliens at his rear.
1: Mm. And so Pershing has an idea. He will use
0: cash,
1: money, to right our wrongs.
0: Huh. Well, and so he goes to Congress and begs for a statute. And Congress obliges really quickly. There's no sign this is a controversial thing.
1: But it was a genuinely new thing, because for the first time in the history of war, as far as we could tell, you had a state compensating individuals. Usually it's state to state. Here you have state to individuals. And so the U.S. government starts systematically paying money for the loss of a non-American life in war.
2: How much?
0: Geez, I don't know.
1: It's actually surprisingly hard to find documentation mentioning specific amounts, but whatever the amounts were, it seems to have worked. We're gonna swear our debt to you. Pershing wrote in his biography that the swift and prompt settlement of claims had a great effect upon the people.
2: And is this, I mean, is the idea here that, like, this is what we would do with the drone strike victims we talked about, that we'd pay them money?
1: Well, it's actually, it's a bit trickier than that, because the thing that Pershing got in World War I, it came with a catch.
3: And that is that there's a combat exclusion.
1: In case you just walked in, that's Gregory Johnson. And what he means is that this law, basically what it said is that we'll pay your claims if it didn't happen on the field of battle and it wasn't a combat situation. If it was combat and it was on the field of battle, then tough luck. That's just war.
3: So if U.S. soldiers were driving to a fight and they ran their car into somebody and they damaged that car or killed that person, those people would not be able to get compensation. Whereas if the U.S. soldiers were driving to a bar and got in an accident, they would be able to get compensation.
1: But the problem is, once we get into these counterinsurgency wars,
0: civilians are suddenly in the middle of the fray.
4: Charges have been made that troops killed as many as 567 South Vietnamese civilians during a sweep.
1: This is, in a way, the story of modern warfare.
5: Air raid sirens are beginning to sound over Baghdad.
6: President Karzai says he's delivering his final warning to the U.S. after a U.S. airstrike accidentally killed more than a dozen mothers and children.
1: By the time we get to Afghanistan and Iraq, the fighting is happening in cities, so there's no difference really between the battlefield and where people live. And so the line between what's combat-related and what's not combat-related, it starts to get blurry.
7: And so in 2003 in Iraq, there were actually people lining up. You know, there were civilian military operation centers. People started lining up outside of these saying, my family has been harmed, I want help.
1: How many people do you remember?
8: If I had to guess, it was, you know, maybe around 80 people or so.
1: Oh, that's a ton of people.
8: Yeah.
1: That's John Tracy. He was a military lawyer in Iraq in 2003. And before him, Marla Keenan.
7: I'm managing director of Center for Civilians in Conflict.
9: So when they came with a complaint, what sort? Is it like you ran over my chicken or you knocked out my windows?
7: No. Much more serious.
8: I mean, I think of cluster bombs. During the Shock and Awe campaign, one of the types of bombs that we were using, or the Air Force was using, were what they call cluster munitions.
1: Basically, John says Air Force planes would fly over these targets and drop hundreds and hundreds of these tiny little
8: bombs, smaller than a Coke can.
1: And a lot of them would land in maybe a parking lot or a field, and they wouldn't explode.
8: So on a number of occasions, you'd have, mostly it was kids, right? Because the kids would see it, and
1: they didn't know any better.
8: It would just run over and kick it. And then that's when it would explode.
1: Huh.
8: I had a lot of those, close to a dozen. And so that was a difficult one, because it's combat because the Air Force dropped it because they were, you know, bombing the city.
1: Right.
8: But at the same time, days, weeks, even months have gone by and this thing is just sitting in the ground. Couldn't we say it's not combat?
1: And this was a real question that John had to ask his boss, and then his boss asked his boss.
8: They eventually sent the question up to the Army Claims Service, and they said, no, it's combat.
1: Meaning they're not going to pay.
7: Basically, like, we are in an armed conflict, and this was an unfortunate incident, but an incident that happened during a lawful combat operation, and therefore, we're sorry. And that's basically it.
8: So I said no to a lot of people.
1: And so like in World War One, with General Pershing, military officers, they started lobbying their bosses for an expanded system so they could start making more payments. And eventually the military does expand it.
2: And how much are they paying?
7: Well, I haven't, like, the U.S. military hasn't given me access to a database or anything like that. But through FOIAs and interviews, I've seen different numbers.
1: Marla says that in 2006, the ACLU filed a FOIA request and eventually got their hands on hundreds of claims files. And in those files, what you see are a bunch of different numbers, but one that comes up again and again.
7: $2,500.
8: $2,500 by and large. Hmm.
1: Now,

0: someone like John could have paid more, but that meant they'd have to run the claim up the chain of command.
1: Exactly.
0: So it was almost like there were these ceilings.
1: $2,500 for a life, $1,500 for property damage. And then eventually the property damage amount got raised to $2,500 as well. And like that didn't make any sense to me, that somebody could get so much for a Toyota Corolla, but you were just going to get the same amount for a lost life.
0: Like, I can't get over, I mean, $2,500 seems like just such a nominal amount. And the practicality of that money, of like, if you were to kill someone who is the breadwinner of a family.
2: But we're not actually trying to pay full compensation, right? Like, we're not trying to say, we think if this 20-year-old man had lived to be the average age in Afghanistan, then he, you know, that it would have been $60,843, right? Like, that's not the thing.
3: Do you ever, we had people who were killed here in an attack.
4: The federal government is one step closer to cutting its first checks to families of those killed and injured on September 11th.
3: And those people have been compensated. Mm-hmm. The levels of compensation to the New York victims is pretty high.
5: The range of payments for a death claim ranged anywhere from $250,000 to just under $7 million.
3: Do you notice that?
2: I do. I do. But that's a very different type of monetary payment.
0: Well, yes and no. Essentially, it's a person's life. And
2: yeah.
0: I mean, I think there's an argument to be made that there's an empathy in the number that you come up with, in the amount that you pay for someone's life.
2: I totally get what you're saying. The $2,500, I think it's any amount of money. If I told you 10, would you feel better about it?
0: I'd feel a little bit better.
2: You would?
0: I think so. 10,
2: what does it get you, though? In the end, $10,000 doesn't buy anything more back than what you lost.
0: I don't know what $10,000 gets you exactly in Afghanistan, but my assumption is that it gets you a lot more than $2,500.
2: But does that really help you? Is that really what you want?
3: Is the money unimportant to you, really? It sounds like the money's really...
2: I'm not a victim, so I don't know that I can answer that. To me, if it happened...
0: And at this point, Marla told us a story about how, before she got into this line of work...
2: I had several friends who were journalists.
0: One of those friends was a man named Chris Hondros.
2: Yeah, he's a photojournalist. He was a photojournalist.
0: And back in 2011, Chris was on assignment in Libya, moving with a rebel group, when they were fired upon, and Chris was killed.
2: Yeah.
0: And Marla says, when she found out that happened...
2: I wanted someone to explain to me why that happened. I mean, sorry. I just wanted someone to explain. I didn't, you know, like, I knew his family wasn't going to get any money. I knew that these guys that shot a rocket propelled grenade at him weren't going to care. No one was going to explain. But I wanted that.
3: And the money then becomes an occasion for you to say, like, not just I'm sorry, but here's what happened. It's the here's what happened part.
2: I think it's the token that's given with the apology and with the explanation.
3: But it's the apology and the explanation that matter to you.
2: Yeah, that's why we call it amends, making amends.
6: One of the things that is true of money damages generally is there are desperate effort to find some common language between the party paying and the victim. Some Esperanto for communicating the meaning of what's happened in a language that the other side knows matters.
0: That's how John Witt puts it. But the problem is, in order for that Esperanto to work, it has to say the same meaning to both sides, which for John Tracy wasn't really about the money at all, or not just about the money. It was as much about the envelope that the money was in, or that there was a real person there to hand it to them.
1: I wasn't the one who raided their house. I wasn't the one who killed their daughter. But most of them, they, you know, just wanted to look at somebody who's in a uniform and say, you really messed with my life.
0: And that opportunity is exactly what Abdullah Al-Taisi will never get. His son was killed by a drone he never saw, operated by a man he'll never meet, on behalf of a country that still doesn't admit it was a mistake. And so the money he got, which in the end he says was the equivalent of $30,000, way more than anyone got in Iraq or Afghanistan. Still, all he can do, without anything else to go on, is just compare amounts.
7: Mm-hmm.
8: He can accept that only if he gets, the payment equal to those, to like in America, how you compensate someone who lost his son, for example, killed.
0: If the payment was equal.
8: Yeah.
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22: Okay, now it's my left ear. Hello, Soren. How are you?
23: Good. How are you doing?
22: I'm good.
0: Hey, I'm Chad Abumrad.
3: I'm Robert Krulwich.
0: This is Radiolab, and so far we've been talking about the value of our lives.
3: And then the value of other people's lives.
0: Next up, the value of
3: everything.
0: All of it.
3: Everything.
0: Everything. And by everything, of course, we mean
1: the value of nature.
0: That's Carl Zimmer, science writer, regular blower of minds.
1: So we think of ecosystems as just kind of sitting there, but actually they're doing things. For example, cotton farms in South Texas.
0: Mm.
1: So, the farmers are doing their thing.
0: Like this guy.
24: James Parker.
1: Planting their cotton, they're collecting it.
24: I farmed about 500 to 600, 700 acres of cotton, so say 2,000 bales.
1: They're doing what farmers do.
24: I spend a lot of time on a tractor, and you have to check your water every morning, every evening.
1: Meanwhile, they have all this extra help in the air.
24: Yes.
1: They have bats.
24: How many bats are out there, you really don't know.
1: Flying all around. The bats eat 2/3 of their own weight in insects every night.
0: Wow.
24: They eat all night long, all kind of bugs.
1: A whole bunch of pests that would otherwise be eating the cotton.
3: Now, a few years ago,
24: a guy named John Westfall
1: did a calculation.
24: He came out to my farm and did a study.
1: Each year, the farmers, collectively, they make about $4 or $5 million off of these farms.
3: Question was, how much of this was because of the bats? Because, bats are natural pesticides.
24: If the more they're eating, the less I got to spray.
3: And here's what the scientists figured out.
1: Out of $4 to $5 million, it was around $700,000 that you could ascribe to the bats. It does give you a glimpse at the kind of scale of value, economic value, that nature has that we generally just totally ignore.
0: But we talked to a guy who didn't ignore it.
25: My name is Robert Costanza.
3: In fact, he took this way of thinking to the absolute limit.
2: Yes. So the question was, what's the value of all of these ecosystem services globally?
4: All the services on Earth.
2: We tried to synthesize all of the studies that had been done around the country and the world.
21: Like that bat study, except they didn't just look at cotton farms. They looked at
5: tropical forests, rivers and lakes, coral reefs, coastal wetlands, inland wetlands, the ocean, woodlands, temperate forests.
2: You know, it goes on and on.
5: Grasslands. It's kind of the Excel spreadsheet from hell.
2: It can get tricky.
3: So Costanza and his colleagues took all these different studies, summed them together, did a whole bunch of math, and came up with a number.
5: Which in today's dollars is $142.7 trillion per year of services. And that's more than all of the gross national products of the world.
21: Let me ask you, like, I get the way this would work with a bat. Like, the bat's eating the bugs. But, like, how do you do it with, like a field or something? Like, how do you even figure out what the services are?
5: Well, for example, a salt marsh.
6: And we are in the water now.
23: Yes, we're in the water.
21: What is it? Wait, so a salt marsh, is it like the Florida wetlands but salty? I suddenly don't know what a salt marsh is.
5: Salt marshes are wetlands that are on the coast.
21: Got it.
23: Yep, we're standing in about a foot of water here. We're quickly approaching high tide.
3: We sent one of our producers, Simon Adler, to a nearby salt marsh to talk to this guy.
23: My name is Adam Welchel, and I'm the director of science for the Nature Conservancy here in Connecticut.
3: And Adam gave Simon a kind of inventory of
23: some of the services provided by coastal salt marshes. A stream of goods and services that have been provided over time.
5: One of the things it does is it takes water that's coming in from inland and that's laden with all sorts of pollutants, all sorts of bad stuff.
21: The salt marsh will trap that water so that the pollutants settle. And then very often, the marsh grass will suck up that water into the roots
5: and clean it up.
23: Yep.
3: So you could ask, very simply,
5: how much would you have to spend to keep your water that clean?
23: One second. Well, there is one other study I want.
21: Adam Welchel said that scientists in New England have already figured that out.
23: For flood control, water supply protection, pollution control, it's roughly about $31.22 per hectare per year.
3: Then you got to add the value of all the plants that feed the fish that end up on our dinner plates.
23: $338 annually per acre.
21: Then there are the bird watchers that buy lattes that support the local economy.
23: $490 per hectare.
3: The list goes on and on and on and on.
5: You do get kind of obsessed with it, and you start becoming an accountant and writing down numbers just furiously. It gets you to think about nature in a different way than you had before.
1: There's this galling element, though, or this aspect. Like, when I first came across the... Like,
21: at this point, our producer, Tim Howard, jumped into the interview, and you'll also hear our producer, Soren Wheeler, in just a second.
1: I do feel like in an example like the salt marsh, which cleans water, that's all reliant on people being there that need the water. So if you didn't have people there, does that salt marsh cease to have any value?
21: But Tim, haven't you ever had a conversation with somebody who just... Like, if you make the aesthetic argument, which is that nature should be preserved for its own sake. There's a whole category of humanity that just doesn't respond to that argument. It's this becomes a way to talk across the aisle.
1: But it does still feel like it demotes something of infinite value to something of a piddly value.
25: Well, it can't really be infinite value. I mean, what's
1: like
25: that
1: a mother's
25: mean?
1: Love. Doesn't you don't mean... think your mother's love is priceless? I mean, you know.
5: Okay. I totally accept that there is this sort of priceless aspect of nature. But if you are in the government in a very poor country, you have some tough choices to make. If somebody comes to you and says, okay, you've got these lovely mangroves. Now, it turns out that this sort of setting where the mangroves are is the perfect place for shrimp aquaculture. We're going to put in these farms. We're going to grow shrimp. You are going to get millions and millions of dollars in tax revenue. If you're thinking about the welfare of all the people in your country, that might be a really powerful argument. Now, into that kind of a discussion, you can bring in the fact that these mangroves are sitting there doing all sorts of incredibly valuable things. In fact, they've done these kind of calculations. And in some cases, the services that mangroves provide are four times more valuable than what you could get out with shrimp.
7: Is that a hypothetical situation?
8: No.
7: That's a conversation
8: that's
7: you
8: have.
7: That's
8: what we're asked.
3: This is Glenn Marie Lang. She's an environmental economist for the World Bank, and she says very often she finds herself in exactly this kind of conversation.
8: Particularly, you know, I work for the World Bank, so our primary clients are our governments.
7: Philippines, Vietnam.
8: And when you're talking to a minister of finance and saying, you know what, you really
7: I know jobs are jobs, but you need those marshes. They have value.
8: They'll say, well, yeah, that's true, but that means I'm going to have to reduce the money that I put into the education budget. So you've got to really make a strong argument about the benefits.
7: Mm.
8: That's really where the rubber hits the road.
25: Well, I mean, that's it.
3: Here's the counter argument. It comes from Doug McCauley, an ecologist at the University of California, Santa Barbara.
25: The real danger is that we actually succeed, that we convince people that nature is valuable because it makes money. And then we're really in trouble in the many instances where it doesn't make us money.
7: What do you do in a situation, he says, where, say, a bunch of rivers are running dry and they're, quote, depreciating in value?
25: You know, by the same logic that you trained me to think with, we should go out and liquidate these natural assets. That makes me feel really uncomfortable.
8: On the other hand, I want to say that when you don't put a value on these services, basically they don't get counted.
7: They get implicitly assigned a value of zero, according to Glenn Marie Lang. And as we were debating this and going back and forth and back and forth, we bumped into a story about what happens when all of these value of nature ideas are let loose into a world of fruits and trees and human uncertainty.
9: The Parable of the Bees.
3: We heard this first from writer J.B. McKinnon, who says the story begins
9: in Mao County in central China, rural area, fairly remote.
3: Lush green mountains filled with apple orchards.
9: And apple orcharding was the main business.
3: And according to J.B., in the 1990s,
9: the wild bees of Mao County slowly started to disappear. And there was a few different reasons given for that. It could have been the destruction of the habitat that the bees nested in, the heavy honey harvesting that wasn't leaving enough food for the bees.
3: But the prevailing theory is actually an economic one, because in the 1990s, as China was shifting to a market-based economy, apple producers were under pressure to produce more apples. So they started spraying pesticide.
9: Probably it was a constellation of all of those things and a few others. End result is the bees stopped buzzing in Mao County.
3: Which, if you're an apple farmer, that's a disaster.
9: As bees travel from flower to flower in search of nectar, they're dusted with pollen, which is the means by which flowers engage in sexual intercourse. So if you don't have the bees making the birds and the bees on the blossoms, then you don't get fertile flowers to turn into fruit.
3: And obviously, if you're a fruit farmer and you have no fruit to sell, you have no income.
7: So what do you do?
9: If you're an apple farmer and you don't have bees, then you need to find some other way to pollinate the flowers. And I guess they concluded, well, we'll have to do that ourselves by hand.
10: In Mandarin Chinese, we say zhen gong shou fan. So basically, that means a manual pollination.
3: This is Harold Thibault.
10: I'm a correspondent in China for the French newspaper Le Monde.
3: A couple of years ago, he heard about the apple farmers in Mao County. So he flies to Chengdu and he and a friend hop in a car. And
10: we drive for like 5 or 6 hours until we reach this village, Nanxin.
3: Tiny little village.
10: And we actually saw that there were lots of farmers in the trees, like on the apple trees.
9: Straddling up on these often thin and spindly branches, men and women that I've seen in photos in any case.
3: Harold and his friend took pictures, and if you look at those pictures, you'll see the farmers holding a little brush.
9: This little pollen brush that they'd constructed using things like chopsticks and chicken feathers and cigarette filters.
3: And they'd have a little bottle filled with pollen, and then what they do, they dip the brush into the bottle and they paint a flower blossom with the pollen. They dip their brush back into the pollen and they paint the next flower blossom again, and then they dip the brush back in again and they paint again and they dip again, and hundreds and hundreds of flowers per tree.
7: God, what a pain in the ass that sounds like.
9: Yeah, the image of these Chinese orchardists standing up in these spindly trees traveled around the world through environmental circles, and the message that it seemed to send was that, you know, this is what happens if you lose biodiversity. You end up standing in the trees doing the job that the bees used to do on the wing.
3: For free.
9: For free.
11: Those people are just like human bees.
7: But then this guy enters the story. This is Yin Sun Chen.
11: Yeah. human beings.
7: 4 years ago, he traveled to Mao County to do a sort of economic analysis of just how much the loss of the bees was hurting the farmers of Mao County. But what he discovered, weirdly, was that the trees were producing more apples than ever.
11: There are more production for hemp pollination apple tree than a bee pollination apple tree.
7: Really?
3: You mean the people were doing it better than the bees had been doing it?
11: Yes.
7: A lot better.
9: Fruit production went up 30%.
3: That's what the farmers told Yin Sun Chen.
11: Because I think hemp pollination can pollinate more thoroughly. They can pollinate every flower.
7: And bees don't pollinate every flower?
9: Bees are a little bit, they're a little bit uneven when it comes to pollinating.
3: You're so polite.
9: They don't like it if it's cold. They don't like it if it's damp. They don't like it if it's windy. But you send people out there and tell them to pollinate every damn blossom, and they're going to do it. And there was the additional benefit of the people that you paid. They'd go to the bar, they'd buy groceries, they'd spend those earnings in their local communities in a way that obviously bees never did.
7: So here you had this whole story that was supposed to be about how important the bees are, you know, this whole parable of biodiversity.
3: And it turns out maybe the lesson's just the opposite, that actually we don't need bees.
10: Right. So let me find my notes about the wages exactly.
7: But there's one more chapter to the story. Harold Thibault told us that when he visited Nanchen.
10: I talked with one farmer. His name is Zheng Zegao. He's 38. And he said, in his opinion, the hand pollination might disappear in a few years.
3: Apparently, as China's economy has continued to grow, workers have started demanding better pay.
10: The wages are getting so high for the workers that the farmers have to employ to help them. Basically, it's not efficient economically to do the hand pollination anymore. That's what a lot of farmers say. They still
7: now they're likely thinking, damn, we need those bees back.
10: Right, yeah.
3: Problem is,
10: there are no bees in those villages anymore.
3: Here's where that story leaves me. Mm. It leaves me thinking that economics is just not a good way to go. Putting a value, even a precise and thoughtful value on a bee or on a pound of pesticide, you do it and you think you're smart, but then the value changes. The bees go from being worth a lot to being worth nothing to being worth everything all within a few years.
7: Or,
3: that's why economics is a dumb...
7: Well, no. I want to argue the other side for a second. Nowhere in the story did someone walk into the middle of the proceedings and say, you know what? The bees do have value. Here's the number. In fact, you know what? Carl, when we were talking to him, told us.
5: You know, there have been estimates that the value of the pollination that comes from wild bees is $190 billion.
7: So that's globally, right? But still, there was nobody in the room giving that kind of number. So the bees were inherently valued at zero.
3: But remember, bees are valued at zero only until humans get valued more. Then bees go down and bees go up.
7: Like,
3: you have to have
7: a lot of
3: numbers in your head.
7: But here's what I like about this idea is that when you put a number on a bee or a bat or a marsh, it's like an attempt to force a kind of long-term thinking. You can't just say, don't do that. I mean, that's the thing that like conservationists say, don't. But if you say, don't do that because here's the value.
3: Here's the loss you're going to
7: say. Yeah, here's the loss. Well, then that actually gives the whole precautionary don't thing some teeth.
3: Except for this, that if you go businessy on nature and you're wrong,
8: there are irreversibilities.
3: That's how environmental economist Glenn Marie Lang puts it.
8: This is one of the differences between nature, ecosystems, and what we produce. You smash your car, hey, someone can build a new one. If you lose the bees, many instances, you cannot bring them back.
7: So the question we got to is, is there another way to think about the value of nature? I mean, a way that's not economic and therefore short-sighted and all about us, but also not simply about the aesthetics and the beauty, because that can be sort of limiting too. Is there another way?
9: The best I was able to do thinking about this.
3: Writer J.B. McKinnon again.
9: Was when it struck me that all of this diversity that's out there, all this biological diversity, all these wonderful and amazing and alien things that other species can do is like an extension of our own brains. There's so much imagination out there that we simply could not come up with on our own, that we can think of it as a pool of imagination and creativity from which we as humans are able to draw. And that when we draw down on that pool of creativity and imagination, we deeply impoverish ourselves. You know, in a sense, we are doing harm to our own ability to think and to dream.
3: J.B. McKinnon's book is called The Once True World. He's written many, but this one is my fave.
7: Deep thanks to Carl Zimmer, who's reporting in the New York Times on this topic, is really what got us launched into this whole thing.
3: And what got us through this whole thing is Simon Adler, whose production assistance was invaluable.
7: Thank you, Simon. And thank you guys for listening. I'm Jad Abumrad.
3: I'm Robert Krulwich.
7: We'll see you next time.

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1: Coming up after the news, the science show inspired by events in the news, which, thanks to Africa Day, is focused on science from and about the African continent. We learn why Africa is breaking apart faster than we imagined and travel through the magic of audio to meet the Sky Island Beetles of Mozambique and the scientist who discovered 15 new species. We hear how African AI is being used to help speed up those tedious conservation tasks. Why sit for months counting animal migrations if a camera and a large language model can do it for you? And what language should that African science research be written up in? There are 2,000 different languages spoken across the continent, and we hear of efforts to translate research into indigenous languages and indigenous values back into science practice.
2: Since Marilyn Monroe was born.
3: BBC News with Roisin Hasty. Russia is carrying out a large-scale overnight aerial attack on cities across Ukraine using drones and missiles. Kyiv's mayor said four people were known to be injured in the capital. Local authorities in the eastern city of Dnipro say four people have died. Vitaly Shevchenko is in Kyiv.
4: From our shelter in central Kyiv, we could feel the building shake and hear loud bangs as several strikes made impact. The buzz of drones could also be heard, as well as the sound of Ukraine's air defense systems. The whole extent of the damage is unclear yet, but Kyiv's mayor Vitaly Klitschko says that two high-rise apartment blocks have been hit. Blackouts and fires have also been reported in parts of the city. Elsewhere in Ukraine, an industrial facility has been attacked in Zaporizhia, and seven people, including an 11-year-old girl, have been wounded in Kharkiv, according to the local authorities.
3: Some clashes have continued in southern Lebanon despite Donald Trump's announcement that Israel and Hezbollah have agreed to stop fighting. Both sides are reported to have carried out attacks. Lebanon earlier said Hezbollah had accepted a US plan for it to halt attacks on Israel in exchange for Israel calling off planned strikes on southern Beirut. Israel's Prime Minister Benjamin Netanyahu confirmed the agreement but warned the strikes would go ahead if firing by Hezbollah continues. Here's Peter Bowes.
5: Donald Trump has claimed to have persuaded both Israel and Hezbollah to de-escalate the conflict between them. In a post on his Truth Social platform, the US president said after a very productive call with Benjamin Netanyahu, no troops would be going to Beirut, and that Hezbollah, after a very good call, had also agreed that all shooting would stop. Mr. Trump expressed the hope that it would mark the end of fighting for eternity.
3: Donald Trump has dropped his plan to create a $1.8 billion scheme to compensate individuals claiming to be targets of political investigation by previous presidential administrations. Yusuf Taha has the details.
6: In a social media post, the Department of Justice, which only announced the creation of the fund last month, said the Trump administration would abide by a recent court ruling that temporarily halted it, despite its strong disagreement with the decision. The scheme had been widely criticized, including by members of Mr. Trump's own party, over concerns could be used to reward loyalists and potentially those convicted of participating in the January 6, 2021 attack on the Capitol. President Trump pardoned more than 1,500 of them on his first day back in the White House last year.
3: Two suspected Ebola cases in Brazil have been ruled out after both patients tested negative for the virus. The individuals had been under observation after travelling from countries at the centre of the current outbreak. World News from the BBC. Hundreds of people in central Kenya have blocked roads and burnt tyres in protest against US plans to establish an Ebola isolation centre at an American military base there. The demonstrators in the town of Nanyuki say they believe preparations for the quarantine facility are continuing, despite a high court ruling which ordered a temporary suspension of the plan. Chile's hard-right president, José Antonio Kast, has vowed to expel migrants and get tough on crime in his first address to Congress since taking office 3 months ago. The new measures are seen as an attempt to shore up his plunging popularity ratings, which analysts blame on his perceived lack of action over security. The leader of Denmark's Social Democratic Party, Mette Frederiksen, has said that she's forming a centre-left coalition minority government following March's inconclusive election in which 12 parties won seats. Speaking to reporters, Ms. Frederiksen said that she would present the new cabinet on Wednesday. And archaeologists say a series of red striped markings on the walls of a cave in South Wales could be the oldest example of cave art in northwestern Europe. New analysis suggests the pigment marks at Bakenhole Cave near Swansea are finger paintings. Hall Griffiths reports.
7: Back in 1912, two professors scrambled their way down into a cave on the Welsh coast to make what they thought was a seismic discovery, a series of 10 bright red horizontal streaks decorating the interior rock wall. It was reported internationally as Britain's oldest cave painting, only for the theory to be rejected 16 years later by those who claimed the lines were naturally occurring. Now, an international team of experts has revisited Bacon Hole and concluded the colours are man-made rock art, finger-painted using a red pigment.
3: BBC News.
1: Have you ever looked at a map of the world and wondered why some borders seem to have been drawn with a ruler and pencil rather than any natural boundary formed by rivers, mountains, or centuries of conflict between groups? In Africa, there's no getting around the fact that this is due to colonialism. Specifically, a conference in Berlin over Christmas 1884, when European countries carved up the continent. In 1913, an attempt was made to draw a better border between Sudan and Uganda, in a mission involving a British official from each country. Captain Kelly from Sudan was keen to meet each ethnic group and draw a boundary that reflected their distribution. Captain Tufnell from the Ugandan side was keen to go on leave. They didn't get on. The motley crew trekked most of the route, but personal differences and physical hardship meant the project was abandoned before the team reached the end of the border, which you can still see looks suspiciously like it was completed with a ruler. I'm Marnie Chesterton from the BBC World Service. This is Unexpected Elements.

0: This show is a science-based chat, and joining me for that chat, I have a panel of science journalists from around the world. Specifically from Nairobi, Kenya, we have Phyllis Mwate. Welcome, welcome.
1: Hello, Mani. Hujambo, asante sana.
0: And from rather further north, hello, Tristan Artone in Helsinki, Finland.
2: Hande, hande, baba. Nice to be here with you all.
0: So this is the show that takes its starting point from an event in the news, and then we use that as our jumping off point to explore a show's worth of occasionally tenuous related science stories. And it all starts with that one event from the news. So without further ado, let's hear it.
3: Got to talk to you now about Africa Day.
4: What do we need to know about this day? Well, the initial idea was for countries that had gained independence to come together.
3: There were some great countries and wonderful people across different parts of Africa.
5: The only place on earth to see the full majesty of nature.
6: You know, there'll be lots of jollof rice and there'll be drinks, music, arts, culture. It'll be a whole lot of fun.
4: Viva Africa! It's our day.
0: So, just past the 25th of May was Africa Day, and it's celebrated each year to commemorate the establishment of what is now known as the African Union in 1963. With its roots in the struggle against colonialism, it symbolises the collective aspirations of African nations for unity, socio-economic progress and cultural pride. So, Phyllis, given that you're the one in Africa, happy your entire continent day.
1: Thank you so much, Marnie.
0: Is it like a national or an international holiday day? Do you get the day off? Do you do anything special?
1: So it's not a national holiday, especially here in Kenya, but in the office, we knew about that. And because we are journalists, of course, we did something about that for our audience, but amongst ourselves, we shared what we love about the continent. So our colleagues were speaking about different types of foods from different countries, you know, attires. Some of my colleagues dressed in their traditional attires to come to the office. And what was most interesting was the dance and the dance styles.
0: You have dance-offs in the office?
1: Yeah, it was during lunchtime. So yeah.
0: I would love to watch different bureaus of the BBC around the world doing their interpretation of a dance-off. I suspect there might be quite a lot of dad dancing coming from the UK hubs.
1: Yeah, okay. They say that in Africa we dance vigorously. Yeah, I get to witness that. So, yeah, it was interesting, you know. But this is a science show. And recently I was speaking with my cousins about some new research on the African continent.
0: Of course, I'm pleased that other people do this with their cousins. Like, here's a fun fact that I learned from science.
1: Okay, so it started as those, you know, when you were thinking out of the box and some of my cousins were saying, you know, I wish we had a beach here. I wish this happened. And so one of my cousins actually said, what if we had an ocean like or a sea, you know, in between Africa? And I told them, hey, hold on. In fact, there's a research that's suggesting that East Africa may actually be splitting apart. And, you know, researchers are saying that this is happening faster than scientists once believed. So the forecast now, we had to talk about Turkana region, and this is in the northern Kenya. It's an area where geologists now think could be one of the weakest points in the Earth's crust. So that was an interesting conversation.
0: Okay, so I've had colleagues hike through Turkana to try and find the, I think they're building a geothermal power station up there, yeah?
1: Yes, yes.
0: Phyllis, is it part of the Rift Valley?
1: It is. So the Turkana region is far northwest part of Kenya. It is near the border with Uganda and South Sudan and also Ethiopia. However, as you may know, generally East Africa itself sits on a huge tectonic boundary. So the ground beneath Eastern Africa is gradually stretching. It's thinning and it's cracking as two tectonic plates now drift away from each other.
0: Okay, so tectonic plates, these are enormous plates of earth, I guess, on which we all sit, and there are the cracks between the plates, and the plates are either pushing towards each other or grinding against their neighbour in an unsexy way, which makes earthquakes. And the big tectonic boundary in Africa is where these two plates are moving apart, right?
1: Yes, you've described it perfectly. So essentially, the African continent is dividing along two massive tectonic plates. Now, it's the Nubian plate to the west and the Somali plate to the east. The East African Rift now is the fracture system forming between them.
0: Okay, so that's the geology lesson. Tell me more about the new research and specifically this conversation about why you can't have a beach in the middle of Kenya.
1: Yes, so now let's go back to Turkana and why the Turkana region is so important. This is because scientifically, it's one of the very few places on Earth, Mani, where researchers can actually observe a continent in the process of breaking apart. Scientists studying areas like the Turkana Rift in Kenya and Ethiopia, they're finding that the crust there may be thinning faster, you know, than expected. And this process, they have a name for it and they call it necking.
0: So when you say, Phyllis, faster than expected, how fast are we talking?
1: Now, don't be scared. No need for alarm. You know, we're still talking about many, many millions of years.
0: Yeah, so no beach for your cousin in Turkana. So how did the scientists find this out?
1: Okay, so amongst the methods that have been used, first they've been using GPS and satellite imaging. So scientists have observed that parts of East Africa are moving apart, and this is by a few millimeters each year. Now, this has showed that the continent is under tension. Also, earthquakes have revealed where the crust is breaking and stretching. Now, geologists found long fault escarpments and stretched rock formations that look exactly like materials that are undergoing extension and thinning. And this thinning is what we called necking now.
0: Okay. Do we know why this is happening?
1: They think several things are happening at once. Now, one major factor is that the area, Turkana, already contains ancient geological scars, very old tectonic fractures, and also failed rifts that weakened the crust long before even the current rifting began. There's also intense heat that's rising from deep beneath East Africa as a whole. Now, that heat, it makes the crust easier to stretch, easier to fracture, and also deform.
0: Okay. Hence also the place that you want to have your geothermal power plant. So millions of years down the road, when these plates eventually do split, what's it going to look like?
1: You remember the beach we were talking about?
0: Yeah.
1: Yeah, the crust could rupture completely. Seawater could flood in, you know, and a new ocean basin could form. So that's essentially how oceans like the Atlantic formed in the distant geological past. Scientists also think that the Eastern Africa could eventually separate from the rest of the continent, creating a completely new landmass.
0: Wow. Very cool. Tristan, where are you taking us next?
2: Well, something that really interested me when I was looking into this week's theme were efforts to translate scientific terms into African languages. There are more than 2,000 languages spoken on the African continent, and in many cases, translations for words like bacteria or virus or even like dinosaur, they actually currently don't exist.
0: Okay, this is fascinating. I love this topic because this is like, what do you do for words that have just sprung up recently? So, for example, this show comes from Wales, and there were similar issues when it came to Wi-Fi, for example. Do you invent a Welsh word for Wi-Fi, or do you just call it Wi-Fi? Phyllis, is this something you've come across?
1: Yes, there are some words that we have found difficult. For example, now we use Swahili across East Africa, and sometimes, you know, there's this word that has been used a lot, gaslighting, and you want to explain it in Swahili, but then you try describing, still you cannot. Also, when you want to mean like you're my soulmate, it's just translated the same way. So the word is mpenzi, which also means lover. But, you know, soulmate is deeper and you want to go deeper, but then you can't.
0: Oh, language fails. How unromantic of Swahili. But maybe it can come up trumps when it comes to science. Tristan, tell us about how science language is being adopted by 2,000 African languages.
2: A lot of the translation work that's happening here has to do with like STEM education. So a lot of research seems to confirm that students perform better when taught mathematics, for example, in like their home language. Patient care is a big motivator for this push too. Cancer, for instance, translates to a devouring wound in the Jerma language, while radiotherapy is frequently translated using concepts like being burned by fire or being roasted. So researchers say that if like terminology contributes to fear, then it creates barriers to care.
0: I mean, as someone who's had radiotherapy, it's not that far off. It's a little bit roasty, but that's fascinating. So what's being done about it?
2: Well, as you might imagine, there are a few groups around the continent working on this. One fairly substantive group is Masakane, which works primarily with technology and translation. So they're trying to build tools so that online translators and language models include African languages. They also run a project called Decolonize Science, which is aiming to translate the abstracts of African research papers so that they are available in indigenous languages.
0: Oh, that makes sense. Also, if they can translate them and make them more readable, that would be an added bonus. Because their science papers are notoriously, they're not a page turner. Phyllis, have you ever wished that science papers were translated, I don't know, into one readable English or two, even better, readable Swahili?
1: I would prefer English because the Swahili that I've tried, it's very wordy, not interesting. At all. So, yeah, we'll see.
0: Well, thank you, Tristan. Still to come, we're joined by a guest who can transport us to the magical creatures of Sky Island. That's after this.
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0: You're listening to Unexpected Elements from the BBC World Service, a science show that takes its inspiration from the news. And this week, we've been talking about Africa Day. And one thing many of us know about Africa is that it's home to some iconic wildlife. Your rhinos, your leopards, your elephants. But who is showcasing the smaller, less flashy, but arguably equally important creatures that call this continent home? Well, our next guest, that's who. Welcome to the show, Dr. Jimo Daniel.
14: Thank you very much for having me on your show.
0: Pleasure, pleasure. So, Jimo, you are at the National Institute of Coleoptera in Brazil. That's Coleoptera being beetles to the uninitiated. You study beetles. How did you get interested in them?
14: When I was young, I used to play with beetles and insects in general. I grew up on coastline in central Mozambique. I remember in that period was a big like a cholera outbreak in Mozambique. And my mother told me that not to go and touch or collect beetles anymore, otherwise I will get disease. And guess what? I carry on watching beetles, I carry on collecting them, even though she didn't know that I was doing so.
0: So you've risked cholera for your dung beetle obsession.
14: That's true. I was crazy about natural science, biology and stuff. Then I decided to go and start biology. And then eventually I did my master's and then my PhD in insect science, which is entomology.
0: If kid Jimo could see adult Jimo now, I think he'd be impressed.
14: I'll be happy to see myself. I remember going there to the river, watching dance beetle rolling the pools, because in Mozambique, where I grew up, we didn't have toilets, right? So we remember doing our stuff in the bush. After doing our stuff, we used to see them rolling the pool. So it was like kind of funny as a kid. So I'll be laughing. I will be laughing if I could see that today.
0: So for you, dung beetles were these amazing little helpers that they just kind of take the poo and roll it away.
14: Yeah, definitely. Of course, in that time, I didn't understand why they're doing that. But now I understand that, like, we know that majority of dung beetles, they do feed on dung, right? They just roll the piece of dung and then keep in a safe place to use them as a nest for their babies. And of course, we know that in the process now of manipulating that dung, they ended up providing a lot of ecosystem services such as dung removal. So to see how these small creatures are very important, are cleaners to in our world.
0: Wow. Nature's cleaners. Now, I want you to tell us about a place in Mozambique called Mount Mabu that you've done a lot of work. Can you describe it to our listeners?
14: Mount Mabu is located in northern Mozambique. The landscape itself, it's a lowland savanna, and the mountain is like an island in the middle of savanna. A lot of animals and plants that live in there are uniquely evolved because the mountain was isolated for a long time. So we call it Sky Island because, as I said, northern Mozambique is pretty much lowland savanna. And having that mountain in the middle of savanna is like an island in the middle of the sky. That's why it was called Sky Island.
0: Okay, so when did you first get to go to Sky Island?
14: When I heard about Mabu. It was pretty much in 2008, I was doing them undergrad. I read about Mount Mabu and how they discovered new species of plants and animals in Mount Mabu. In my mind, that time, I thought the era of discovery is gone. And when I read about that, I was surprised. Like, wow, they're still discovering things now. And then they were talking about snakes, reptiles, small mammals. So since I was always fascinated about insects, I asked myself, and what about insects in there? And I always had that idea and back in my mind, one day I would like to go there to Mount Mabu to do like a survey or to lead an expedition. So in 2022, we managed to go to the Sky Islands. And then after a couple of days in the field, we realized the community of dung beetles in Mount Mabu were extraordinary. We're amazing, we're fantastic. We had a lot of interesting stuff that we collected.
0: What did you collect?
14: After was less than a week in the field, to have an idea, it was a very short trip. We collected a range of beetles from big rollers to tiny flightless dung beetles, to have an idea. During the trip, I discovered 15 new species.
0: 50 new species or 15?
14: No, 15, 1 to 5. In the second trip, I discovered additional 2 new species to science. And in the third trip, I'm still working on data, meaning that in Mount Mabu, we can find a huge community of dung beetles. The idea essentially is to document the fauna and then they share the result with the authority, with the government of Mozambique, tell them, like, listen, this area is special, so we need to protect it. There's a pretty much good news saying that Mount Mabu will turn into a conservation unit, which is a successful conservation story.
0: Oh, well, congratulations. You've proved that it's special. I mean, it looks pretty special, but you've proved it with biodiversity, and now the Mozambique government's decided to protect it.
14: That's true.
0: I want to bring Phyllis in here.
1: Which animals do you think, or are there animals that produce the best dung for these dung beetles? Can you say that?
14: Oh, yeah. That's an interesting question. Thank you for asking. Well, majority of dung beetles are quite generalist, but of course, there are few species of dung that are very specialist, okay? Let's say dung of elephants, dung of rhino. Of course, we don't know about those cases from Mount Mabu. I'm talking about in general dung beetles, okay? Although most of dung beetles, they do feed on dung, right? We have a few species of dung beetles that they don't necessarily go for dung. They go for rotten fruit, for example, or carrion, which we call rotten meat, okay? That's why when we're doing like a monitoring program, like a survey, like what I did in Mount Mabu, I have to do several type of baits, like from dung, from rotten fruits, or rotten meat, so we can attract a higher diversity of dung communities. That's the idea.
0: Given, Jimo, that you have discovered, I mean, at least 15 new species of dung beetle, how do you name them all?
14: Most of them are named after local people. For example, I have a lot of species named after Mabu. We call it, for example, Progdyrus mabuensis is after Mabu. I have another species that I named after a friend of mine who passed away the same year that we went there. He used to work on crickets, on katydids of Mozambique. So he used to work on insects. We grew up together in Beira. So I named it after him, which is Pedaria Ricardo Gutai, because he did a fantastic work on insects of Mozambique as well. So he deserved it.
0: Oh, that's lovely that you get to memorialise a friend in a dung beetle. Jimo, thank you so much for coming on to Unexpected Elements. Dr. Jimo Daniel, it's been a real pleasure talking dung beetles and Sky Islands with you.
14: Thank you very much. I appreciate it.
0: So for this week's theme of Africa Day, we've discovered that this huge continent is breaking apart faster than we'd imagined. We've also unpicked the complex issues of language in science, and we've just found out about the Sky Island of Mount Mabu in Mozambique. Still to come on the show, we'll be joining the dots from the art faster than we'd imagined. We've also unpicked the complex issues of language in science, and we've just found out about the Sky Island of Mount Mabu in Mozambique. Still to come on the show, we'll be joining the dots from the evolution of flight to Ebola, asking if the Bermuda

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4: This is Unexpected Elements from the BBC World Service, and this week we're using Africa Day as our starting point to seek out some science. And by we, I mean me, Marnie Chesterton in London in the UK, and I'm joined by...
5: Tristan Artone in Helsinki, Finland.
4: And...
6: Felice Mwate in Nairobi, Kenya.
4: So each week, one of our panellists brings us a story that might have otherwise gone under the radar of global news, and I give them bonus points if it ties into the week's theme, which this week is a celebration of an entire continent, Africa Day. So plenty of chances to make a connection. So who's up for this?
5: It's me, and I can definitely claim those points, but you're going to have to sort of follow the train of thought because the story I have this week begins in Norway.
4: Which is not in Africa.
5: That is true, but we'll get there. What I wanted to talk about in Norway is how researchers with the SAMI AI lab at UiT, the Arctic University of Norway, are investigating how to build machine learning models that align with SAMI views and norms.
4: Okay, and the Sami being the indigenous peoples of Norway, Sweden, Finland, and parts of Russia?
5: Yeah, that's correct.
4: Still not Africa, though.
5: I mean, you're being very Africa Day about this, Marty. Like, this is real, like, I have a map and ruler vibes kind of thing going here, so.
4: I have a pointless point. I have some totally unusable points to give away, and I'm not doing it unless you tie us to the theme.
5: Well, we're going to get there still. I'm claiming these points. So the Sami are leveraging predictive AI models and time series analysis to monitor ice evolution. They're tracking animal migrations. They're assessing the environmental impacts of oil and mining activities on Sami lands. Essentially, they're showing that AI can be used for environmental and climate monitoring by indigenous peoples.
4: Which is interesting because we've heard a lot about how AI is harmful for the environment. So it's great to hear that these are tools that can be leveraged for conservation.
5: Yeah, I'm going to get to the harm, but let's start with the good news at least first here. So according to a recent UN report, this is happening around the globe. A recent study presented at the United Nations Permanent Forum on Indigenous Issues last month highlighted how indigenous peoples are harnessing AI as a powerful tool for environmental stewardship and conservation. And another example of where I'm also going to get points for is Chad, where indigenous pastoral communities have been combining participatory mapping, satellite data, and predictive analysis tools to anticipate droughts, their secure seasonal corridors, and really mitigate resource-related conflicts.
4: Okay. And most importantly, Chad being a country in Africa and thus earning you your absolutely meaningless points. So I'm curious, Phyllis, have you heard of this at all? You often bring conservation stories, but do you have anything about AI being used for conservation?
6: Yes, Manny. In fact, you've just reminded me, Kenya was named one of Africa's leading countries in using AI for wildlife conservation. So AI technologies are helping, protect endangered species, in the national parks and conservancies. They're reducing poaching. And also, there are some organizations that work with tech companies such as World Wildlife Fund and Wildlife Conservation Society. They work with tech companies, and local governments on these systems. So yes, it's being used in Africa a lot.
4: Is this AI as in the ChatGPT that you are?

0: ask a question and it maybe makes something up? Or is this AI as in the large language models that you can feed just huge amounts of data into and they can give you kind of accurate predictions of something that might take a researcher 6 months to do?
1: Okay, so for example, in Kenya, we've seen the AI camera traps. So the camera traps, they use machine learning to automatically identify animals, you know, from thousands of images.
0: Yeah. Okay.
1: Yeah, so this saves researchers time and then it improves tracking of, you know, elephants, lions, rhinos.
0: Oh, okay. This sounds good.
2: Yeah. I mean, it is good. I mean, I obviously want to point out that it's not all good news, but this is part of the good news, at least.
0: I had a feeling that there was a but coming, Tristan.
2: Well, as you mentioned, the AI has environmental impacts, and these can fall disproportionately on Indigenous peoples. So AI data centers rely heavily on critical minerals. It's estimated that 54% of transition minerals are located in or near Indigenous territories. And those are minerals that are used for things like data center construction, EV batteries, making smart weapons, smartphones, etc. They're critical to essentially the like data infrastructure that we use today. And because they're on Indigenous territories or nearby, it often drives things like land grabbing, displacement, and biodiversity loss. But there's also this really big issue that folks are talking about, and that's data governance. So Indigenous peoples typically maintain that Indigenous data is collectively owned, and existing national and international data privacy laws generally fail to recognize this. So for example, the General Data Protection Regulation of the European Union, it protects individuals, but it doesn't recognize collective ownership. So as a result, companies can make technical use of data originating from Indigenous territories, like satellite images or climate and language data. And they can do this without any obligation to obtain community consent. So it's a really big topic of conversation now, and looking at that sort of double-edged sword of AI use.
0: Okay, and do you think that what's going to happen is that Indigenous peoples are going to have to change their rule and get a sort of an Indigenous version of GDPR?
2: Potentially. I mean, I think it's probably more looking at how state and national governments around the world can align their laws and regulations to be more supportive of Indigenous rights. So I think that's obviously a bigger move to try and sort of get the world to lurch over to recognizing Indigenous rights. But having stronger, more ethical sort of laws in place and guidance principles in place, I think, is really what people are talking about in terms of what these next steps look like.
0: Okay, thank you, Tristan. And Phyllis, since we're talking about AI data centers, I noticed that there's one that Microsoft wanted to build recently in Kenya, and I was reading that it might turn the lights off across the nation.
1: Yes, something like that. So Kenya lacks spare megawatts to support such a massive facility money. And so the president at that time told Nairobi audience that we would need to switch off half the country for the data center to be powered. So, for example, the proposed facility is going to use 1 gigawatt, but the whole country recently produces 3 gigawatts. So that would be a major project for the country.
0: Well, thank you both for insights into AI in Africa, fitting nicely into our Africa Day theme. It's time for that bit of the show where we get to hear from you, dear listeners. Thoughts, questions, anecdotes, renditions of our theme tune can be sent to unexpected@bbc.co.uk, or you can WhatsApp us. The number is +44 330 678 3080, or you can write to us at Unexpected Elements, BBC World Service, Cardiff CF10 4GA. Now, this first message came through to our WhatsApp number earlier this week, and it's great. After listening to a show where we spoke about mushrooms that become hallucinogenic if you don't cook them long enough, an anonymous listener says, "By coincidence, I had poison mushroom hot pot in Kunming, Yunnan in February of this year. There was a mix of about 12 different varieties of hallucinogenic mushroom, and we had 6 of them in our meal. They were delicious, but it is a bit disconcerting when the waiter holds the spoons and chopsticks until the 20 minutes of cooking time is up, then keeps a sample of the broth with my phone number attached. So our listener has sent us a picture of the menu, and it's a picture of different kinds of mushrooms. And there's a bunch of skulls next to each picture, which I find disconcerting. So, yes, Phyllis, Tristan, either of you tempted to eat mushrooms with skull pictures next to them?
2: I mean, honestly, no. Also, I'm not a huge mushroom fan anyway, so, you know, the potential for death at lunch is not necessarily, like, my deal.
0: Yeah, but then you get that massive buzz of, I ate lunch and I didn't die, and how good is the world looking?
1: Yeah, as Tristan says, he's not a fan. I'm also not a fan, but this is because of even how I grew up. You know, while growing up, we were told that certain mushrooms grew where spirits walked. We were told that lightning had touched these mushrooms, so do not approach them, just let them be. So I've grown up not being a fan of mushrooms. So in fact, now when I see a skull drawn, no, I wouldn't touch that. I wouldn't.
0: Well, you might be interested to know that our listener said that they were delicious and they went to a different restaurant the next day and they had them again. Now, a few weeks ago, during our David Attenborough 100th anniversary special, you might remember that we talked about how different animals process their speed of sight. And, well, it seems to have got listener Bruce thinking about other senses. Tristan, could you read this one, please?
2: Sure. I listened today to your story on the speed of information processing, and I wonder if there's a correlation with other senses. I'm aware of some data on visual processing. In many firefighting systems, drivers are tested with a simple system, an accelerator pedal and a brake pedal. The testee sits with hands on the wheel, right foot on the accelerator until the green light turns to red, and the task is to remove a right foot from the accelerator and depress the brake. The British Formula One racing driver Stirling Moss tested at 0.15 seconds. My direct knowledge comes from CAL FIRE, the California Wildland Firefighting Agency. They do not allow those who test slower than half a second to drive equipment en route to a fire.
0: Okay, so you've basically got to be lightning fast in your reaction times when it comes to being the person who drives the fire engine. So who out of us would be the driver?
1: I'm a fast driver. I think I can, yes, I would be the driver, definitely.
0: Fair enough. I mean, you've had to survive Nairobi traffic, and so
1: exactly.
0: I trust you.
2: I mean, that's it? Just the 1 foot thing for fight? 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
0: Nope, it's accelerate fast as you can, then brake so you don't hit anything. Thank you, listeners, once again for all of your messages. We do love them. Still to come on the show, joining the dots between Ebola and the evolution of flight. Plus, we solve the mystery of the Bermuda Triangle. 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
0: We are now at the part of the show where one of our curious listeners sends in a question and we get an expert on speed dial to answer it. It's time for Ask the Unexpected. And here is the question that's come through on WhatsApp this week.
6: Hello, I'm Pamin from Kenya. Is it true that there's such an area as the Bermuda Triangle? And what is the science behind this stretch of the ocean? Because I cannot get an answer from any available source. Thank you.
0: Is there such a place as the Bermuda Triangle, and what's the science behind it? Excellent question. Phyllis, Tristan, have you both heard of the Bermuda Triangle?
1: I feel like it's pop culture phenomenon. I haven't dived so much into looking at the facts, so I'll stop there.
2: I feel like this was really, really big in like the 80s for some reason when I was growing up. It was like the Bermuda Triangle was like a really big thing. I don't get enough Bermuda Triangle content actually these days, so I'm stoked for this.
0: Okay, we are that niche. So we called up Dr. Simon Boxall, a senior lecturer at the University of Southampton's Department of Oceanography, for the answers.
7: The triangle itself is quite extensive. It sort of goes from Bermuda in the north down to sort of Florida, back out to sort of Puerto Rico. It takes in a huge area and also includes the Bahamas. So it is an enormous region of the North Atlantic. The Bermuda Triangle is one of these things that was sort of appeared in the 1950s. And the first mention of it is from someone called George Sand in 1952 in a magazine called Fate. Fate is a sort of a conspiracy theory magazine that was around at the time. And George Sand suggested that this area around Bermuda had this magical thing where ships and planes disappear. Up until that point, the concept of the Bermuda Triangle didn't exist. But having said that, this is an area where we do sometimes see certain incidents. So it's an area that's prone to hurricanes and to heavy storms. We do get excessive weather events. And in particular, we get what are called rogue waves, which occur, where two waves add up to give us a huge wave. Another reason is that the area is also renowned for what we call methane deposits. And these methane deposits are released, create bubbles in the water which come to the surface. And one theory says that when these are released, then the ships are no longer supported because the density of the gas, the air, is much lower than water, and so the ships just sink. Now, there's been various experiments on this and calculations on this, and although it sounds like a lovely idea, it doesn't work.
0: Turns out that it's just an enormous area of ocean that experiences huge rogue waves and stormy weather. There's nothing mythical or supernatural about that. Is there anything else we should know about?
7: A third of all registered vessels in private ownership occur within the Bermuda Triangle area. Now, if we add that statistic to the fact that in the 2020 US Coast Guard report, it showed that the previous year, 82% of all losses or accidents at sea were because people either had no training or no expertise. You start to understand why we might see more ships disappearing in this area.
0: Since we're talking Bermuda, can I share a Bermuda mystery that science has solved recently? It is, why is the island still above water when it has no active volcanoes to keep pushing it up? I didn't know this, but a recent study, a Yale study from the end of 2025, found that Bermuda is sitting on top of a massive ancient rock structure formed by volcanic magma about 30 million years ago. And researchers believe that this layer acts like a giant buoyant raft, helping explain why Bermuda still rises far above the surrounding ocean floor today. So it's less Bermuda Triangle and more geological bouncy castle. So there you go.
2: We haven't ruled out a subaquatic UFO base.
0: That's true.
2: It's probably not, but, you know, the chances aren't zero.
0: Any other theories, Phyllis, that they haven't tested?
1: Actually, I'm convinced because, you know, most of these what we call mysterious disappearances, they've said that Waleta explained as bad weather, you know, navigation mistakes or mechanical problems. But human beings, Tristan involved, love mysteries.
0: Thank you to listener Penin in Kenya for writing in. And thank you to Dr. Simon Boxall for your answer, which convinced two-thirds of the panel. And there's one of us still holding out for a mystery. Listeners, if you've got a question, if there's anything that we can help with, the email address once more is unexpected@bbc.co.uk. Or WhatsApp number again, +44 330 678 3080. Now, each week I get a personal pick, which is the chance to pick a news story and link it to our theme, take it somewhere interesting. And as a consumer of BBC World Service News, I've heard so much excellent reporting on the recent outbreak of Ebola in the DRC and Uganda. Now, from earlier this week, here's health reporter James Gallagher on the global story, which did a deep dive into the recent outbreak.
8: Ebola virus disease is a disease caused by a series of Ebola viruses, and there are six different species of Ebola virus. And when it gets into the body, it starts off with symptoms basically like being hit really suddenly with the flu. So you get things like fatigue, a fever, feelings of exhaustion, a headache, but then it progresses over time. So it's quite common to then start vomiting and to have really bad diarrhea. And then you can get to the territory of having internal organ failure, but also your blood vessels don't cope as well. You start bleeding internally and sometimes externally as well. It's through those bodily fluids that is the major route through which Ebola is transmitted from one person to another person. And it happens in outbreaks like we're seeing now, because normally Ebola viruses infect animals. That's their natural home, their natural reservoir, as it's called in scientific terms.
9: What type of animals?
8: Mostly fruit bats. They are the natural host.
0: So there we go. This outbreak has been going for a few months and it seems to have come from fruit bats. I'm going to park that for a moment. Phyllis, can I ask how this outbreak has been received in Kenya? Because it's in Uganda, right? So you share a border.
1: Every day, WHO releases a fact on what's happening during the day. Like, so in the evening, they'll release a report. And so they've been warning that the outbreak is spreading faster than response efforts in some affected areas. And so Kenyans are worried, especially because of the, you know, we do trade with the DRC. So, yeah, so people are watching out and really following. They're following keenly.
0: Thank you, Phyllis. And I was having a look through the BBC's archives. I went back to 2014 when West Africa experienced the biggest outbreak of Ebola ever. And from the BBC World Service archives at the time, here's Claudia Hammond on the Science Hour with the news on the origins of that outbreak.
9: Scientists think that the most likely source was the fruit bat. Bats are hunted in many parts of West Africa. They're considered an essential source of protein in some rural communities and as a luxury foodstuff in others.
0: It did leave me wondering what's special about bats. They do seem to be the source for a lot of viruses. Tristan, have you ever wondered about what is it about bats?
2: I mean, it reminds me that I think there has been quite a bit of research around, though, the encroaching of like human settlement in bat lands, basically, right? Like that to some degree, it's us exposing ourselves to viruses because we're doing things that we shouldn't be.
0: You're absolutely right. But there's something really interesting about bats. They are known to carry many different types of viruses, apparently without any ill effects to themselves. And I was wondering why. And it seems to stem from their ability, a rare ability among mammals, to fly. So let's go back to 2020. And here's Professor Daniel Straker from the University of Glasgow to join the dots.
10: The link to viruses is potentially one that's serendipitous because bats needed to be able to resist some of those physiological stresses like inflammation that would arise from such a metabolically costly activity like flight. And so it turns out that bats have made some changes in their immune systems which prevent inflammation when they're exposed to the stresses of flight. And those mechanisms also seem to protect bats from having excessive inflammatory responses when they're infected with certain viruses.
0: So what he's saying is that flying is a strenuous activity and it's very demanding. You need a high metabolism to produce enough energy. And having that high metabolism means that the bat's body temperature can be raised to 41 degrees Celsius, which is a temperature that can damage DNA. So the bats have a strong DNA repair pathway and that allows them to cope with viruses that would sicken other species. Back to the present day and the scientific effort to fight the current Ebola strain, I'm going to end on some good news, which is that the scientists have multiple routes to fighting this disease. And I was in a briefing on this recently. There are trials beginning soon in treatment drugs, prevention drugs, and a vaccine. And the vaccine was developed by the same group at Oxford that broke the first COVID vaccine. Here's James Gallagher with an encouraging word on that.
8: The University of Oxford team that developed a COVID vaccine, they are using very similar, almost identical technology to develop a specific vaccine against the Bundibugyo species of Ebola. And they're working incredibly rapidly. They think this will be the fastest vaccine that's ever been produced in human history. It's a collaboration between Oxford and the Serum Institute in India. And they reckon we could be a couple of months away from having doses that could be given.
0: So, fastest vaccine ever produced. That's got to be a silver lining. Phyllis, isn't that cool?
1: Yes, it is. And in fact, you know, when this strain, this particular Bundibugyo strain was announced, I'm sure everyone was scared because now they didn't have the vaccine. They had the vaccine for the Zaire strain. But now this has been good news. And especially when they say that it will be a few months and I'm sure they're working. So, yeah, at least that's good news.
0: So, thanks to the theme of Africa Day, we've discovered that this huge continent is breaking apart faster than we'd thought. We've looked at African language and science and the unique Sky Island beetles of Mozambique. We've talked African AI used for conservation and its potential misuses. And we've just heard how the evolution of flight in bats is probably to blame for Ebola. And now it really is time for us to go, but I can't leave without thanking this week's panel. In Nairobi, Kenya, thank you, Phyllis Mwate.
1: Thank you so much, Mani. Asante sana.
0: And in Helsinki, Finland, thank you, Tristan Artone.
2: Thank you, Obaha.
0: I'm Marnie Chesterton. The producer was Margaret Sessa Hawkins with Alice Lipscomb-Southwell and Robbie Wojciechowski. Do join us next week for more Unexpected Elements.
11: 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We'll be visiting the witch doctor. We'll even talk about the rockin' pneumonia and boogie-woogie flu. You'll have a chance to win tickets for Black Jacket Symphony performing Bon Jovi. 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That's Friday night for Reelin' in the Years.
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0: Vespers for violin by American composer Missy Mazzoli, played by Peter Heristhal. Violin and digital delay there, and sounding like some other effects tucked in there as well. Thanks, as always, to Jennifer Allen, who puts together the playlists here on the show. I'm Steve Seal. Thank you for listening to Extra Eclectic.
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0: The ensemble Consortium Classicum with a septet by Max Bruch on Music Through the Night. 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

0: The New York Philharmonic, led by Pierre Boulez, and The Fairy by Paul Dukas.
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0: One of the many recordings by early music specialists Tafel Music and their longtime conductor Gene Lamont. We heard George Frideric Handel's Concerto for Two Orchestras, number 2 on Music Through the Night.
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0: Variations on a theme of Franz Schubert, written to honor the 100th anniversary of Schubert's death in 1928. That's music by Emil Reason, performed by the Alberg Symphony Orchestra with conductor Bo Holten on Music Through the Night.
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0: Alexander Borodin originally wrote that as a set of piano pieces. And when he died, Alexander Glazunov orchestrated the music. Glazunov also finished a couple other pieces of music that Alexander Borodin left unfinished when he died. He's a big part of the reason why Borodin's legacy was able to live on. Petite Suite by Alexander Borodin, performed there by the Stockholm Philharmonic Orchestra under conductor Yanadi Rozhdestvensky.
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0: Piano Concerto No. 1 by Felix Mendelssohn. Jonathan Bloxam conducted the London Mozart Players and pianist Isita Kane Mason.
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0: The first mention of Sakuntala comes from a Sanskrit poem from the 4th century. Sakuntala is the name of a girl found as a baby in the forest, and she was surrounded by these Sakuntala birds and given that name. It means protected in Sanskrit. Hungarian composer Carl Goldmark wrote his Sakuntala Overture in the 1860s, and it's one of the works that helped to cement his fame. We'll hear it tonight, performed here by the Budapest Philharmonic Orchestra.

0: Symphony Concertante by Joseph Bologna, Chevalier de Saint-Georges. That was the Czech Chamber Philharmonic Orchestra, led by conductor Michael Halas. And we heard two violin soloists, Yuri Revic and Libor Ježek, on Music Through the Night. Still to come, a piece of music inspired by the composer's folk songs around his country. And in order to find those folk songs, he couldn't go online and do a Google search. He had to travel all across his country. That's on in about 4 minutes.
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0: Gao Hong is originally from China, but she's been living in the United States and creating music for many, many years. In China, there are many festivals that are celebrated throughout the year. And with Gao Hong's piece called Celebration, she creates living in the United States and creating music for many, many years. In China, there are many festivals that are celebrated throughout the year. And with Gao Hong's piece called Celebration, she creates joyful rhythms and melodies that show that festive

0: The first piece of mature music by Czech composer Leo Janáček, Lachian Dances, includes some traditional dances and others that imitate a blacksmith at work and another that makes you feel like you're prepping for winter. We heard the Rochester Philharmonic with conductor David Zinman on Music Through the Night.
1: 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Kirk Jones will open. Headlining will be A Tribute to the Blues with Jess Goggins and Mike Roberts. 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
0: As a parent, you might wonder how you'll ever survive a house full of teenagers. You've heard horror stories about what others have dealt with. Ungrateful, moody, inconsistent humans. How will you mold them into productive, kind people? Well, here's an idea. The Snow Maiden was a teenage girl with a heart of ice, and she had to go through a rite of passage. You'll hear more of her story, and you can take notes to deal with your teen if you want to, coming up in about 45 minutes. Hildegard von Bingen was featured in Distinguished Rebels, a program that celebrates women in classical music. And she was probably the first woman ever to be considered a composer. This is music by Hildegard von Bingen called The Dove Peered In.

0: Music by Carl Friedrich Abel was highly regarded in his day. He was also a famed viola da gamba player. We heard Symphony No. 6 by Abel. Adrian Shepherd conducted Cantilena on Music Through the Night. Some music by Beethoven, featuring two horns and strings, is coming up in just a minute.
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0: Beethoven's Sextet for Two Horns and Strings is an early work of his. We'll hear it performed by the Dallas Chamber Orchestra, and those two horns played by Gregory Huestis and William Scharnberg.

0: The Snow Maiden Suite by Nikolai Rimsky-Korsakov. Gerard Schwartz conducted the Seattle Symphony.
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3: Welcome to another hour of Tennessee Valley Mornings here on 89.3 WLRH. It's Tuesday, June the 2nd. My name is Eric Bruckner. Coming up this hour on Let's Get Weird with Katie and Marsha, they take a trip to Unclaimed Baggage in Scottsboro. Even if you've been to the store before, they'll uncover things you may not have known about. Bob Nance is here with the Tennessee Valley Political Roundup, plus tech news and the morning's economic and business headlines with Marketplace. 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
4: BBC News with Emily Thomas. Ukraine says at least 15 people have been killed in a massive drone and missile attack by Russia. The Interior Ministry said the worst civilian damage was in Dnipro and Kharkiv in the east, and in Kyiv, which was targeted by a barrage of strikes. Moscow said the attack was a response to what it called terrorist acts against targets in Russia. This woman runs a health clinic that was damaged in Kyiv.
5: I think Russia does not want to end the war. It continues to terrorize Ukraine, kill our people, and destroy our buildings and civilian infrastructure. This is a crime. It's truly a crime.
4: The head of the United Nations, Antonio Guterres, says the world must treat the new phase of the weather pattern El Niño as an urgent climate warning. The World Meteorological Organization says preparations are needed for a potentially strong El Niño event, with an 80% chance of conditions developing in the next few months. The Israeli military has told people living in the southern Lebanese city of Nabatea to leave ahead of planned strikes. A spokesman accused Hezbollah of violating the ceasefire, which President Trump had announced on Monday. The partial truce has still appeared to keep Beirut out of the crosshairs of the Israeli military and lowered the number of Hezbollah strikes. Mr. Trump announced it after a call with the Israeli Prime Minister. Here's Yolande Nell.
6: This is a moment where the Israeli Prime Minister is coming under a lot of criticism from both within his coalition and also from opposition figures as well in Israeli politics for having been seen to give in to what President Trump was demanding yesterday. And the Axios news website has an account of this phone call, which the Israeli Prime Minister's office has not commented on, but it is basically saying that President Trump steamrolled the Israeli Prime Minister into changing his position in Lebanon in order to save those talks going on with Iran.
4: At least two people have been killed in protests against a US-backed Ebola quarantine centre near a military base in central Kenya. The BBC has learnt that the victims died from injuries after clashes with police in the town of Nanyuki on Monday. Demonstrators claim work on the 50-bed unit is continuing despite a High Court order suspending the project. The Kenyan president, William Ruto, has insisted the centre will be safe.
7: These facilities are meant to make sure that there is proper screening, and if there is any positive identification of people who have Ebola, then immediately they are isolated, they are treated so that we avoid any spread of the disease.
4: You're listening to the latest world news from the BBC. The government of Mozambique says five of its citizens have been killed in South Africa in what it called xenophobic attacks. They're the first deaths officially linked to weeks of anti-migrant protests across South Africa. Mozambique said about 800 of its nationals were caught up in the violence in the city of Mossel Bay. The European Parliament's International Trade Committee has approved a deal to remove tariffs on hundreds of US goods. The vote is a significant step towards implementing an agreement drawn up with the US to ease transatlantic trade tensions. Under the deal, Brussels will scrap duties on US industrial and agricultural goods, while Washington will cap tariffs on most European exports at 15%. Four men have been charged in California with smuggling millions of dollars worth of cocaine into the United States using a tunnel hidden by a fake shopfront. The 600-metre route stretched across the border from under the Buy for Less store in San Diego to Tijuana in Mexico. The US Justice Department said the tunnel was equipped with a rail system, ventilation and electricity. The head coach at the centre of a spying scandal at Southampton Football Club has apologised, saying he's responsible for everything that happened. The club were kicked out of the final of the English Championship playoffs last month for filming opponents' training sessions, a breach of regulations. In a message to fans, Tonda Eckert said observing training was common practice in his native Germany, but he stressed he wasn't making excuses. Southampton's owner, Dragan Scholak, says he will not sack Eckert.
8: We have to look into the future. I think he deserves the second chance, and I would give it to him. My full support would be behind him, actually, because I think he's a super talented manager. I truly hope that he will learn from this experience and he will achieve an incredible career in his life.
4: World News from the BBC.
9: 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With your Tennessee Valley News Update, I'm Katie Gannaway. NASA has its eyes on the Rocket City for its next lunar endeavors. Yellowhammer News reports the Marshall Space Flight Center is expected to remain one of the agency's primary hubs for the Moon Base Initiative through its leadership of NASA's Human Landing System program. NASA describes the initiative as its effort to build a semi-permanent infrastructure on the moon to ultimately accommodate human presence long-term. Blue Origin's Huntsville operations are expected to play a direct role, starting with a targeted launch happening no earlier than fall 2026. Yellowhammer adds that in this mission, the Blue Moon lander would deliver NASA science payloads to the Shackleton Connecting Ridge region of the lunar South Pole. In an effort to boost its economy, DeKalb County has adopted a new growth strategy. 256 Today reports over the last year, the DeKalb County Economic Development Authority created Elevate DeKalb, organized with two primary pillars in mind: prepare for economic prosperity and pursue economic prosperity. Industry sectors the county is looking to expand include chemical manufacturing, agriculture and food production, and more. And Fantasy Playhouse Children's Theater and Academy announced the lineup for their 66th season on Monday. Main stage shows include The Little Mermaid and James and the Giant Peach. And Academy performance showcases include Matilda the Musical Junior and How to Train Your Dragon the Musical Junior. You can find ticket info as well as how you can get involved with this nonprofit at fantasyplayhouse.org. 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
3: Tennessee Valley Mornings weather for today, well, sunshine and a good chance of no rain today. A high of 82 degrees, clear skies tonight, 58 for the low, more sunshine tomorrow, 81 for the high. Clear again Wednesday night, low of 59, more sunshine Thursday with 83 as the high, and mostly clear Thursday night with a low of 61. We'll start the weekend Friday with more sunshine and a high of 84 degrees. 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

0: Hello there, everybody. I'm Katie Ganaway.
1: And I'm Marsha Ahrens. And this is Let's Get Weird with Katie and Marsha. And WLRH's digital content producer, Sunny Hood, has an interesting past.
0: That is our digital diva, by the way.
1: She is. Well, she started working with us not too long ago, but before joining WLRH, she worked in public relations at Unclaimed Baggage in Scottsboro.
0: Oh, yes. And of course, naturally, we had so many questions that we decided to sit down with Sunny on Let's Get Weird, where we peeled back the layers of one of North Alabama's most unique attractions.
1: Unique New York.
0: Unique New York.
2: I was the senior manager of PR and communications at Unclaimed Baggage in Scottsboro, the nation's only retailer of lost luggage. Obviously, you're going to see a lot of clothing. You're going to see a lot of jewelry. You're going to see a lot of shoes, really the things that you would think of that someone would put in their suitcase. But then you also have the weird stuff, the weird and wonderful is how they would put it.
0: That's what we're here for today.
1: Yes.
0: Just to ask you a little bit about that weird and wonderful little touch.
2: Yeah.
1: So, weird and wonderful stuff. Unclaimed Baggage has a museum, like a oddities museum.
2: Yes.
1: Of things that they found.
2: So, Unclaimed Baggage was founded in 1970. Imagine going through suitcases for 56 years. Anything you can think of, someone has likely packed it and lost it in their suitcase. And so, really, anything you can think of, they have unpacked through the years. And that's probably the most common question that people at Unclaimed Baggage get is, what's the weirdest or coolest thing you've ever found? Mm-hmm. And so the Unclaimed Baggage Museum, so to speak, had existed in a few different ways to help tell that story, because that's another thing. Unclaimed Baggage really is more than just a store. It's become a true tourist attraction in the state. And so in April of 2023, I think, I could be wrong on that, they constructed the official Unclaimed Baggage Museum,
1: okay.
2: And that is an exhibit. So if you walk into the main doors of the store and you go to your left, you will see a sign hanging from the ceiling that says Unclaimed Baggage Museum. And if you follow that sign, there's this small alcove of treasures, and it houses about 100 of some of the most unique things ever unpacked from a suitcase. And I actually got to help with that project.
0: No way.
2: I haven't been there in a while, but at one point my face was on the little television screen in there. So if you happen to go, you could see me talking about the museum. But what I found really fascinating is that some of the items that are in the museum, not only are some of them centuries old, but some of them are items that they unpacked in the 70s that they just knew were so special that they held on to it. And then some of the items were things we literally found while putting the museum together. And being from Scottsboro, one thing that was so fascinating to me is that, you know, you grow up in a little town, but then here at Unclaimed Baggage of all places, you have all of these just really incredible items that stretch so many centuries and are from so many cultures and different parts of the world. It's really fascinating.
1: So like the world came to Scottsboro.
0: Yeah.
2: Yes.
0: Talking with Sunny about the fascinating treasures you can find at Unclaimed Baggage is one thing, but we wanted to see the oddities for ourselves.
1: So I jumped into my car and drove to Scottsboro, where Vice President of Retail and Company Culture, Jennifer Krittner, shared the stories that went along with these special found museum-worthy items.
3: All human shrunken heads. Local story, a local interest. Our founder, Mr. Doyle Owens, he was a trickster. He liked to play jokes. And so one of the shrunken heads that came through, he had behind the cash register for years. And there was a doctor from Decatur. He used to come in and beg Mr. Owens, will you please let me buy that? Will you please let me buy that? And so finally he wore Mr. Owens down, and Mr. Owens, you know, worked out an agreement there with the doctor to take the shrunken head. I'm not sure which doctor in Decatur it was, but kind of a local regional story there. And what we have on display in the museum are replicas, though.
1: That's nice. Yeah. I feel like there might be a spirit that would still be with a shrunken head.
3: Yeah, so Tinker Bell is a papier-mâché life-size model. I guess it's like the size of a human. Tinkerbell, she came to us and she had a busted knee and a busted elbow, but our visual merchandising department nursed her back to health, and now she flies over our north wing. Our children that visit the store love to see her, but she is 100% made out of paper mache, and she 100% came through the unclaimed baggage process.
1: Wow. Was she like in a chest of some, I mean, like,
3: I'm not sure what kind of crate she might have come out of, or container. Right. Sometimes things travel via air cargo as well, larger things. Yeah. And I think that's a little known fact about commercial airlines, is the airlines also use their planes to haul or to transport cargo. And so a lot of times we'll get things like paddle boards in, and people are like, that didn't come from unclaimed bags. But it really does come through the unclaimed process. It's just air cargo.
1: Very good. So Tinkerbell, also Katie, I know that you're creeped out by her. I see her right now. Hoggle. I want to see Hoggle. Yes, Katie, I'm looking at Hoggle right now. Oh, okay, so tell me a little bit about how Hoggle came to Unclaimed Baggage.
3: So Hoggle actually came here in 1997. In fact, it's the year I started working here. So Hoggle arrived in 1997, and when we unearthed him, or kind of unboxed him, that troll face was staring back at the opener, and it caused quite a stir throughout the operations department. And Hoggle was not made to live forever. As a matter of fact, you can see his hand there that's on display up top that's deteriorating. And so Hoggle himself, his face, his hands, he began to deteriorate, and we knew we wanted to preserve him. So we worked with a master sculptor who helped recreate Hoggle as sculpture into his movie star glory. You can kind of see an image of him from the movie, and how he looks today. Those piercing blue eyes are the same. He looks just like he did in the movies. But also what that allowed us to do was to take his original head. He's out for repair right now, but it let us cut the top off of his actual head so that you could see the animatronics on the inside, which was cutting edge for the 1980s in particular. What I found is really interesting is that we've taken Hoggle off display a couple of times to restore him or to clean or to move displays, and every single time we do that, within minutes, somebody walks through the door and says, "Where's Hoggle? I came all this way just for Hoggle."
4: Thank you for the shout outs, Marsha. This is Katie Ganaway, and I am one half of this show, Let's Get Weird with Katie and Marsha. And no, I wasn't actually there. Wah, wah. I had some work stuff to attend to here at the station. And yes, I am actually one of those people who goes to Unclaimed Baggage every now and again just to say hi to Hoggle. Also, a little context, Hoggle is the troll in Jim Henson's legendary film Labyrinth, starring the one and only David Bowie. Stick around for part two, where we are going to talk with some of the store's regulars and find out about some of the special items that they have found at Unclaimed Baggage.
3: We did unpack a live rattlesnake in the side pocket.
1: No.
3: Duffel bag, yeah. My soul would have left my body.
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6: Could AI futures be the next big commodity? From American Public Media, this is Marketplace Tech. I'm Stephanie Hughes.
7: Marketplace Tech is supported by GEP, helping companies navigate global supply chain challenges through procurement and supply chain strategy, services, and its AI-native platform, GEP Quantum Intelligence.
6: There is growing demand for time with GPUs, the chips that power artificial intelligence. AI companies need those chips in order to keep their models up and running. And to do that, they can reserve time with a GPU. Now there's interest from Wall Street in creating a futures market for this AI compute time, essentially treating it like a commodity. Liz Hoffman of Semaphore recently wrote about this in a piece called "The Future of AI is an AI Futures Market." I talked about it with her, starting with a primer on how futures markets work.
8: They are a way to bet on what something will cost in the future. The biggest one that you might be familiar with is the oil market. You can bet on what a barrel of oil will cost in 1 month, 3 months, 6 months, whatever. There's sort of two uses. One is pure speculation. And the other is that there's a lot of big companies in the world that are really exposed to oil prices going up and down, as we've seen over the last, 8 weeks. And so they are a way to hedge those risks. So if you are an oil producer, you are exposed to the risk that oil prices will drop. If you are an oil consumer, your risk is that it will get more expensive. And that is a two-sided market that the futures contracts market tried to connect.
6: Right. It helps lock in the price for both sides. I know a couple of financial exchanges recently announced their intention to launch what they're calling compute futures. Tell me what those are.
8: This is what it costs to rent a GPU for an hour if you are OpenAI or Gemini or an AI startup. And the price of these have been all over the place. Generally speaking, they have gotten more expensive because demand is flying off the charts. But also there are these new generations of chips coming out all the time that are more powerful. And just like a new car model coming out makes the old one less valuable, the same thing can happen here. And so the prices have been really volatile. And that's like a real problem that Wall Street is now setting out to solve. These two big exchanges, the company that owns the New York Stock Exchange, signed a deal with a startup that has some pricing data, some real-time, what does this hour actually cost? And then another big exchange group, CME, signed up another one. So this has gone from sort of right on the frontier edges of what finance nerds talk about to a very real financial product coming to theaters near you very soon.
6: What challenges exist in getting this financial product off the ground?
8: It's really going to require the big AI and big tech companies to use it. Otherwise, it's just going to be a place to speculate. So what this is going to require is Google and Facebook and Microsoft and the big data center operators and GPU owners, the people who own these chips and rent them out in these data centers, to participate in the same way that the oil market kind of only functions if Exxon and Chevron are participating in it too. People who have a real skin in the game. Otherwise, it's just going to be a bunch of YOLO retail traders going on benders. And it's not going to be a particularly useful economic product.
6: That's Semaphore business and finance editor Liz Hoffman. Daniel Shin produced this episode. I'm Stephanie Hughes, and that's Marketplace Tech.

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8: This is the Composer's Datebook for June 2nd. I'm John Burge. When you listen to classical music like Bach or Mozart, you're taking a trip in a time machine. Or, as Shirley MacLaine might have put it, classical music is the soundtrack of your previous lives. American composer Sebastian Currier goes even further and says, "It's only a little bit of an exaggeration to say that music is made of nothing but time. Well, and air, too. Melodic or rhythmic gestures are made of a series of events moving forward in time. The rest is air. A musician bows a string, blows air in a cylinder, strikes a metal object, and a series of sound waves takes that information to our ears. It's always been fascinating to me that an art form that is so penetrating is made of such ephemeral stuff." So, no surprise, Currier gave the title Time Machines to his work for violin and orchestra that premiered in New York City on today's date in 2011. The German violinist Anna-Sophie Mutter was the soloist, performing with the New York Philharmonic led by Alan Gilbert, and they made a live recording of the new work.

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2: I'm Lainey Fox, and this is your library checkout for June 2nd, letting you know what's happening at the Huntsville-Madison County Public Library today. 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
3: I'm Dr. Anthony Lizowitz, and this is Climate Connections. Climate change is causing more extremely hot days in many parts of the U.S., and a recent report highlights the danger that heat can pose to rural residents. Grace Wickerson is with the Federation of American Scientists. She says many rural residents work outside in the hot sun. And according to the analysis by her group and the nonprofit Headwaters Economics, people in rural areas are more likely to have chronic diseases or other pre-existing conditions,
4: as well as other risk factors like age that make them more vulnerable to the impacts of heat.
3: And it can be hard for rural residents to find relief. Most live far away from a cooling center, and their homes tend to be older and difficult to keep cool. On top of that, rural public health programs are often underfunded, and many rural hospitals have closed. As the climate warms, heat waves are growing more severe.
4: And they're also happening more frequently. So this is putting a lot of stress on people, infrastructure, and communities.
3: But according to the report, there are ways to minimize the risks. For example, implementing workplace protections, funding rural health programs, and retrofitting homes can help keep people safe from heat. Climate Connections is produced by the Yale Center for Environmental Communication. To learn more about climate change, visit climateconnections.org.
0: With the Tennessee Valley Political Roundup, I'm Bob Nance. On this day in 1819, President James Monroe made a surprise three-day visit to Huntsville. The fifth president of the United States was honored with a public dinner at the Huntsville Inn, which was located where 223 East Side Square currently stands and is commemorated with a historical marker at the site. President Monroe's visit to Huntsville came before the state was added to the Union, and the choice of Huntsville as the inaugural capital had already been decided by that time. In late 1818, the territorial government had selected Huntsville to be the site for the Constitutional Convention. President Monroe's surprise visit arrived in a town that had already prepared for the important task of being a provisional capital of a new state. By the time the president arrived, Huntsville already had more than 250 brick homes, a bank, a local newspaper called the Alabama Republican, and the first public library to grace the territory. The city was the natural choice for the convention and to serve as the first capital of the state. Later that year, the capital moved to the town of Cahaba, closer to the center of the new state of Alabama, but Cahaba's location at the confluence of the Alabama and Cahaba rivers made it a breeding ground for mosquitoes carrying yellow fever and malaria on top of the annual floods that eventually caused the state house to collapse. Soon after, the capital was moved to Tuscaloosa. But the town continued to survive in a strategic cotton trading location. In 1865, the Confederate Army dealt the final blow to the city by using the last of the cotton trade's infrastructure as a prisoner of war camp called Castle Morgan. After the Civil War, a group of emancipated slaves attempted to form a town there in the early 1870s, but eventually what was left of the town was either grown over by southern forest or divided into farms. It was not until 1989 that the state finally rescinded the corporate charter of the town, and it became just a rural portion of Dallas County. Today, what's left of Cahaba is preserved as Old Cahaba Archaeological Park, just southwest of Selma. The strongest cities and towns are those that rely on the work of their residents. Here are some ways that you can keep your town strong. The Limestone County Commission meets today at 9 a.m. at the Commission Chambers at 100 South Clinton Street in Athens. The Albertville City Council meets this morning at 11 a.m. at City Hall on West Main Street. And Fort Payne City Council meets today at 12:30. This has been the Tennessee Valley Political Roundup. I'm Bob Nance. 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
5: AP News, I'm Marcela Sanchez. Senate Republicans will meet today to discuss the next steps after the Justice Department said it would comply with a federal judge's order to temporarily halt its anti-weaponization fund. AP Washington correspondent Sagar Magani has more.
6: The nearly $1.8 billion fund was meant to compensate Trump allies, while the president defended it.
7: These were people that were weaponized and really treated brutally.
6: There was bipartisan criticism from Republican Tom Tillis.
8: I mean, this is just stupid on stilts.
6: To Democrat Chris Van Hollen.
9: Rewarding individuals who committed crimes is obscene.
6: A federal judge Friday ordered a halt to the fund's plans pending arguments. The Justice Department says it strongly disagrees, but as word spread that it would pause the fund, Senate Minority Leader Chuck Schumer said Democrats would not stop there.
10: Until it's well and truly buried and can never see the light of day.
6: Sagar Magani, Washington.
5: Primaries are being held in six states today. That includes California, Iowa, Montana, New Jersey, New Mexico, and South Dakota. President Trump says Israel and Hezbollah militants in Lebanon have agreed to dial back fighting. He said he spoke with Israeli Prime Minister Benjamin Netanyahu and communicated with Hezbollah through mediators. Authorities in Ukraine say Russia attacked across the country with 73 missiles and hundreds of drones. Authorities say at least 16 people were killed and more than 100 injured. In sports, Basketball Hall of Famer Rick Adelman has died at the age of 79. He played for seven NBA seasons and won more than 1,000 games as an NBA coach. More on this story at apnews.com. This is AP News. AP correspondent Julie Walker reports Anthropic is getting a head start in the AI race for investors with a confidential SEC filing.
11: Anthropic, the AI company and developer of Claude, is moving toward going public on Wall Street. It's the latest chapter in its meteoric rise from a little-known research lab to one of the leading tech companies with a $965 billion valuation. Anthropic saying Monday it was submitting a confidential filing with the SEC for a proposed IPO of its common stock. The announcement vaulting Anthropic ahead of its chief rival, ChatGPT maker OpenAI, both in market value and in reported revenue. Julie Walker, New York.
5: Global shares mostly rose today after President Trump said Israel and Hezbollah had agreed to dial back the fighting. U.S. shares were set to drift lower. I'm Marcela Sanchez.
11: Both in market value and in reported revenue. Julie Walker, New York.
5: Global shares mostly rose today after President Trump said Israel and Hezbollah had agreed to dial back the fighting. U.S. shares were set to drift lower. I'm Marcela Sanchez, AP News.
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3: Tennessee Valley Mornings weather for today, well, sunshine and a good chance of no rain today. A high of 82 degrees, clear skies tonight, 58 for the low, more sunshine tomorrow, 81 for the high. Clear again Wednesday night, low of 59, more sunshine Thursday with 83 as the high, and mostly clear Thursday night with a low of 61. We'll start the weekend Friday with more sunshine and a high of 84 degrees. 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

0: Hey, I'm Marcia Ahrens.
1: And I'm Katie Gannaway.
0: And this is Let's Get Weird with Katie and Marcia. In part one of this week's Let's Get Weird, we talked about the museum-worthy pieces the employees of Unclaimed Baggage have found over the years.
1: And in part two coming up, we talk with some of the regulars about the unique items that they've found over the years. Unclaimed Baggage puts more than 7,000 items on the sales floor each day. So some people shop at this unique store every day that they are open.
2: How often do you shop here?
3: About 5 days a week. And my husband's been here 6 days a week.
2: Do you mind giving me your first and last name?
3: Charlotte Talley. And we've been coming here since the very beginning. I know I started coming here in 1982. And things were just thrown out on a table. And you just had to dig through it. I like the jewelry. And I like the shoes. And the books. Yeah. My favorite thing I think I've ever found here was a baby lock sewing machine. And I loved it. I had just started sewing because my husband was sick, and to keep my sanity, I had to do something. So I learned to sew, and I walked in one day, and there is this baby lock sewing machine. And it wasn't that much. Yeah. It was very inexpensive, and it was just, I think, my favorite thing ever.
1: Okay, this is future Katie hopping in here just for a moment. We just heard from a shopper at Unclaimed Baggage in the main facility, but I had another question about another facility on the grounds for our own digital content producer, Sunny Hood. Unclaimed Baggage is not the only entity there. There's also next door another building that has three levels.
4: Oh, yes. So that is part of Unclaimed Baggage.
1: Yes. I'm saying, I guess it's an extension.
4: Yes.
1: Okay.
4: And so you have the main store, but then right across the parking lot, you have the bargain basement.

0: basement, which is three additional levels. And that's more of the last chance clearance operation. There's so, still...
1: Has there been anything that has escaped and made it all the way to that building that was like a cool find of like...
0: Yes. And I have a story and I'm going to forget the details of it. All I remember, actually, I think it's written somewhere. We'll have to look. Who was the publication? I'll have to remember because the lady that bought it, she's a store regular that they call our super shoppers.
1: Oh.
0: And Miss Diane.
1: An elite few, if you
0: an
1: will.
0: An elite few that come in multiple times a week. There's one gentleman that will come multiple times a day.
1: Oh.
0: Just to look around. But Miss Diane, her affinity for things that unclaimed baggage, her cool just international pieces. And she bought this statue, a smallish statue that was wrapped in bubble wrap. It was over on level 3 in the bargain basement. And I know that she looked into it. And it had a really cool backstory. And I'm going to have to find the article to find the details about it because I can't remember it off the top of my head.
1: It's the BBC.
0: Yes.
1: They were the writers. It says, and I quote, "As I walked around the store testing my own archaeological instincts, my dig unearthed a newish Patagonia jacket, 50% off retail." Nice detail. "I met Diane H.,
0: yes,
1: an unclaimed regular for decades.
0: Diane.
1: After boasting that everything she wore or carried was found here, shirt, shoes, trousers, necklace, and Peruvian tapestry bag, she pulled another recent purchase out of her bag, a 28-centimeter Art Deco statue forged in France in 1930 and valued at nearly $2,000. She paid $2.99.
2: Wow.
0: That's the story.
2: What?
0: What's funny is Miss Diane was the super shopper that was outside with Oprah's producer.
2: What? Oh. Miss Diane's lived a life.
0: She's been there a long
1: Shout
0: time.
1: Shout out Miss Diane.
2: Yeah.
0: She's really cool.
2: Oh, that's awesome.
0: Yeah.
3: Yes, Jay Monday.
2: How long have you been coming to Unclaimed Baggage?
3: Probably since I was little, when we first moved to Scottsboro.
2: Yeah.
3: So Unclaimed Baggage, when I first started, used to be a furniture store in this building on top. And then Unclaimed Baggage was in the basement of this building.
2: Okay.
3: So I always came with my dad. He dragged us, and, you know, we thought it was boring when we were little, but now it's kind of interesting.
2: Yeah.
3: Yes, ma'am.
2: What's the most unique item you've ever found here?
3: So I have two unique items I found here. The one, the most unique one, is a old tube radio from 1945. I found it here for about $15. Plugged it in, everything works, everything fine, still gets AM radio and everything like that. Yes.
2: What?
3: Yes.
2: Those never work.
3: No, they never work. So I was a little surprised when I saw it was working. And then the other thing I picked up here was a Gerber Huntsman knife. It's a folding knife from 1989. On it actually was gold plated with three sapphires inside on the side of it on the gold plate. So,
2: fancy.
3: Yes.
2: You're not skinning a deer with that.
3: No, no. Did more study on it and realized it's for anniversaries for companies back in the day when Gerber used to do that for companies.
2: Oh, okay.
3: And so I found that knife here.
1: Marsha and Sunny found so many weird and wonderful items and stories at Unclaimed Baggage in Scottsboro, Alabama. Thank you to Sunny Hood for the inspiration, as well as Jennifer Krittner, Jay Monday, and Charlotte Talley for sharing your fascinating stories with us. 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My lovely co-host, Marsha Ahrens, lost her voice over the weekend, so it's just me for now. Let's Get Weird with Katie and Marsha. Hope you tune in again this Friday for some new music and for the next segment. Tuesday, June 9th, we have Sue Ann Griffith, a local historian, who is going to tell us all about the one theme park that never happened but was supposed to rival Disneyland here in Huntsville, Alabama. Yeah, tune in. 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

0: This is the Redstone Rocket Recap. I'm Demario Spence. The Army has a new leader overseeing capability development for strategic missile defense at Redstone Arsenal. Colonel Jeffrey Porter assumed command of Space and Missile Defense Command's Transformation Integration Directorate, Army Golden Dome for America, during a change of charter ceremony on May 20th, succeeding Colonel Thomas Petrini. TIDAGDA serves as the Army's centralized manager for strategic air and missile defense capability development, including the Golden Dome for America program, and supports U.S. Northern Command and U.S. Space Command in homeland defense integration efforts. SMDC Commander Lieutenant General John Rafferty described the directorate's mission as no fail, pointing to Army soldiers currently defending the nation from Alaska to the National Capital Region. Porter called air and missile defense one of the two decisive enablers in modern combat. Coverage continues at theredstonerocket.com.
1: I'm Marcela Sanchez with an AP News Minute. Senate Republicans will meet today to discuss the next steps after the Justice Department said it would comply with a federal judge's order to temporarily halt its anti-weaponization fund.
2: The nearly $1.8 billion fund was meant to compensate Trump allies, while the president defended it.
3: These were people that were weaponized and really treated brutally.
2: There was bipartisan criticism from Republican Tom Tillis.
4: I mean, this is just stupid on stilts.
2: To Democrat Chris Van Hollen.
5: Rewarding individuals who committed crimes is obscene.
2: A federal judge Friday ordered a halt to the fund's plans pending arguments. The Justice Department says it strongly disagrees, but as word spread that it would pause the fund, Senate Minority Leader Chuck Schumer said Democrats would not stop there. Sagar Magani, Washington.
1: And I'm Marcela Sanchez.
6: This is From the Corner Office. I'm Eric Bruckner. Oh, wait. It's June? Somehow, against all odds, and without consulting any of us, it's now June, as in the sixth month of the year. As in, we're basically standing at the halfway point of 2026, wondering where January, February, March, April, and May all went. They just packed up their stuff, slipped out the back door, and left us with a growing sense of unease. Because I don't know about you, but January feels like it was approximately 3 weeks ago. And somehow we've already been discussing summer vacations, Father's Day, back to school sales. We're warming up in the bullpen. Somewhere a Halloween decoration has already appeared in stores. You know it's true. Every year it happens. January arrives. We're all full of optimism, new goals, new plans, new habits. Yep, this is going to be our year. And then February shows up, a quick 28 days, somehow it disappears like that. March, just a blur of pollen, random weather alerts. April, taxes, tornado watches. May, the kids are kind of half in school. We got graduations, Memorial Day cookouts. Everybody's just asking themselves, wait, what day is it again? Then it's June. Scientists can say whatever they want, but June arrives much, much faster at 50 than it does at 15. When you're a kid, summer vacation feels endless. 3 months stretched out. It was a lifetime. You could spend an entire afternoon deciding what to do next. As adults, summer is more like opening your eyes on Memorial Day and then closing them again at Labor Day. Somewhere between paying bills, answering emails, attending meetings, mowing the lawn, wondering why your streaming passwords never work, entire seasons vanish. But don't worry, maybe June isn't a reason to panic. Maybe it's just a checkpoint, a chance to look up from whatever has been consuming our attention and just ask a simple question. How is the year going? No, not the goals you wrote down in January, not those resolutions, but how's life? Have you called the people that you keep meaning to call? Have you gone somewhere new? Have you spent enough time doing things that make you forget to look at your phone? Because here's the good news about June. It isn't the end of the year. It's basically halftime. There is still plenty of game left. So whatever hasn't happened yet can still happen. Whatever you've been putting off can still be started. Look, we're only about 6 weeks away from seeing Christmas decorations in stores. For now, just take a moment. Welcome to June, the month that arrives far too quickly, but reminds us that time is moving, whether we are ready or not. And it quietly asks, what do we want to do with the rest of it? Because if the first 5 months disappeared this fast, we better make the next 7 months count. I'm Eric Bruckner from The Corner Office. 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

0: Hello there, everybody. I'm Katie Ganaway.
1: And I'm Marsha Ahrens. And this is Let's Get Weird with Katie and Marsha. And WLRH's digital content producer, Sunny Hood, has an interesting past.
0: That is our digital diva, by the way.
1: She is. Well, she started working with us not too long ago, but before joining WLRH, she worked in public relations at Unclaimed Baggage in Scottsboro.
0: Oh, yes. And of course, naturally, we had so many questions that we decided to sit down with Sunny on Let's Get Weird, where we peeled back the layers of one of North Alabama's most unique attractions.
1: Unique New York.
0: Unique New York.
2: I was the senior manager of PR and communications at Unclaimed Baggage in Scottsboro, the nation's only retailer of lost luggage. Obviously, you're going to see a lot of clothing. You're going to see a lot of jewelry. You're going to see a lot of shoes, really the things that you would think of that someone would put in their suitcase. But then you also have the weird stuff, the weird and wonderful is how they would put it.
0: That's what we're here for today.
1: Yes.
0: Just to ask you a little bit about that weird and wonderful little touch.
2: Yeah.
1: So, weird and wonderful stuff. Unclaimed Baggage has a museum, like a oddities museum. Yes. Of things that they found.
2: So, Unclaimed Baggage was founded in 1970. Imagine going through suitcases for 56 years. Anything you can think of, someone has likely packed it and lost it in their suitcase. And so, really, anything you can think of, they have unpacked through the years. And that's probably the most common question that people at Unclaimed Baggage get is, what's the weirdest or coolest thing you've ever found? Mm-hmm. And so the Unclaimed Baggage Museum, so to speak, had existed in a few different ways to help tell that story, because that's another thing. Unclaimed Baggage really is more than just a store. It's become a true tourist attraction in the state. And so in April of 2023, I think, I could be wrong on that, they constructed the official Unclaimed Baggage Museum.
1: Okay.
2: And that is an exhibit. So if you walk into the main doors of the store and you go to your left, you will see a sign hanging from the ceiling that says Unclaimed Baggage Museum. And if you follow that sign, there's this small alcove of treasures. And it houses about 100 of some of the most unique things ever unpacked from a suitcase. And I actually got to help with that project.
0: No way.
2: I haven't been there in a while, but at one point my face was on the little television screen in there. So if you happen to go, you can see me talking about the museum. But what I found really fascinating is that some of the items that are in the museum, not only are some of them centuries old, but some of them are items that they unpacked in the 70s that they just knew were so special that they held on to it. And then some of the items were things we literally found while putting the museum together. And being from Scottsboro, one thing that was so fascinating to me is that, you know, you grow up in a little town, but then here at Unclaimed Baggage of all places, you have all of these just really incredible items that stretch so many centuries and are from so many cultures and different parts of the world. It's really fascinating.
1: So like the world came to Scottsboro.
0: Yeah.
2: Yes.
0: Talking with Sunny about the fascinating treasures you can find at Unclaimed Baggage is one thing, but we wanted to see the oddities for ourselves.
1: So I jumped into my car and drove to Scottsboro, where Vice President of Retail and Company Culture, Jennifer Krittner, shared the stories that went along with these special found museum-worthy items.
3: All human shrunken heads. Local story, a local interest. Our founder, Mr. Doyle Owens, he was a trickster. He liked to play jokes. And so one of the shrunken heads that came through, he had behind the cash register for years. And there was a doctor from Decatur. He used to come in and beg Mr. Owens, will you please let me buy that? Will you please let me buy that? And so finally he wore Mr. Owens down, and Mr. Owens, you know, worked out an agreement there with the doctor to take the shrunken head. I'm not sure which doctor indicator it was, but kind of a local regional story there. And that what we have on display in the museum are replicas, though.
1: That's nice. Yeah. I feel like there might be a spirit that would still be with a shrunken head.
3: Yeah, so Tinker Bell is a papier-mâché life-size model. I guess it's like the size of a human. Tinkerbell, she came to us and she had a busted knee and a busted elbow, but our visual merchandising department nursed her back to health, and now she flies over our north wing. Our children that visit the store love to see her, but she is 100% made out of paper mache, and she 100% came through the unclaimed baggage process.
1: Wow. Was she like in a chest? I mean,
3: I'm not sure what kind of crate she might have come out of or container. Right. Sometimes things travel via air cargo as well, larger things. Yeah. And I think that's a little known fact about commercial airlines, is the airlines also use their planes to haul or to transport cargo. And so a lot of times we'll get things like paddle boards in, and people are like, that didn't come from unclaimed bags. But it really does come through the unclaimed process. It's just air cargo.
1: Very good. So Tinkerbell, also Katie, I know that you're creeped out by her. I see her right now. Hoggle. I want to see Hoggle. Yes, Katie, I'm looking at Hoggle right now. Oh, okay, so tell me a little bit about how Hoggle came to Unclaimed Baggage.
3: So Hoggle actually came here in 1997. In fact, it's the year I started working here. So Hoggle arrived in 1997, and when we unearthed him, or kind of unboxed him, that troll face was staring back at the opener, and it caused quite a stir throughout the operations department. And Hoggle was not made to live forever. As a matter of fact, you can see his hand there that's on display up top that's deteriorating. And so Hoggle himself, his face, his hands, he began to deteriorate, and we knew we wanted to preserve him. So we worked with a master sculptor who helped recreate Hoggle as sculpture into his movie star glory. You can kind of see an image of him from the movie, and how he looks today. Those piercing blue eyes are the same. He looks just like he did in the movies. But also what that allowed us to do was to take his original head. He's out for repair right now, but it let us cut the top off of his actual head so that you could see the animatronics on the inside, which was cutting edge for the 1980s in particular. What I found is really interesting is that we've taken Hoggle off display a couple of times to restore him or to clean or to move displays. And every single time we do that, within minutes, somebody walks through the door and says, "Where's Hoggle? I came all this way just for Hoggle."
4: Thank you for the shout outs, Marsha. This is Katie Ganaway, and I am one half of this show, Let's Get Weird with Katie and Marsha. And no, I wasn't actually there. Wah, wah. I had some work stuff to attend to here at the station. And yes, I am actually one of those people who goes to Unclaimed Baggage every now and again just to say hi to Hoggle. Also, a little context, Hoggle is the troll in Jim Henson's legendary film Labyrinth, starring the one and only David Bowie. Stick around for part two, where we are going to talk with some of the store's regulars and find out about some of the special items that they have found at Unclaimed Baggage.
3: We did unpack a live rattlesnake in the side.
1: No.
3: Duffel bag, yeah. My soul would have left my body.
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6: Could AI futures be the next big commodity? From American Public Media, this is Marketplace Tech. I'm Stephanie Hughes.
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6: There is growing demand for time with GPUs, the chips that power artificial intelligence. AI companies need those chips in order to keep their models up and running. And to do that, they can reserve time with a GPU. Now there's interest from Wall Street in creating a futures market for this AI compute time, essentially treating it like a commodity. Liz Hoffman of Semaphore recently wrote about this in a piece called "The Future of AI is an AI Futures Market." I talked about it with her, starting with a primer on how futures markets work.
8: They are a way to bet on what something will cost in the future. The biggest one that you might be familiar with is the oil market. You can bet on what a barrel of oil will cost in 1 month, 3 months, 6 months, whatever. There's sort of two uses. One is pure speculation, And the other is that there's a lot of big companies in the world that are really exposed to oil prices going up and down, as we've seen over the last, you know, 8 weeks. And so they are a way to hedge those risks. So if you are an oil producer, you are exposed to the risk that oil prices will drop. If you are an oil consumer, your risk is that it will get more expensive. And that is a two-sided market that the futures contracts market tried to connect.
6: Right. It helps lock in the price for both sides. I know a couple of financial exchanges recently announced their intention to launch what they're calling compute futures. Tell me what those are.
8: This is what it costs to rent a GPU for an hour if you are OpenAI or Gemini or an AI startup. And the price of these have been all over the place. Generally speaking, they have gotten more expensive because demand is flying off the charts. But also there are these new generations of chips coming out all the time that are more powerful. And just like a new car model coming out makes the old one less valuable, the same thing can happen here. And so the prices have been really volatile. And that's like a real problem that Wall Street is now setting out to solve. These two big exchanges, the company that owns the New York Stock Exchange, signed a deal with a startup that has some pricing data, some real-time, what does this hour actually cost? And then another big exchange group, CME, signed up another one. So this has gone from sort of right on the frontier edges of what finance nerds talk about to a very real financial product coming to theaters near you very soon.
6: What challenges exist in getting this financial product off the ground?
8: It's really going to require the big AI and big tech companies to use it. Otherwise, it's just going to be a place to speculate. So what this is going to require is Google and Facebook and Microsoft and the big data center operators and GPU owners, the people who own these chips and rent them out in these data centers, to participate in the same way that the oil market kind of only functions if Exxon and Chevron are participating in it too. People who have a real skin in the game. Otherwise, it's just going to be a bunch of YOLO retail traders going on benders. And it's not going to be a particularly useful economic product.
6: That's Semaphore business and finance editor Liz Hoffman. Daniel Shin produced this episode. I'm Stephanie Hughes, and that's Marketplace Tech.

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2: This is the Composer's Datebook for June 2nd. I'm John Burge. When you listen to classical music like Bach or Mozart, you're taking a trip in a time machine. Or, as Shirley MacLaine might have put it, classical music is the soundtrack of your previous lives. American composer Sebastian Currier goes even further and says, "It's only a little bit of an exaggeration to say that music is made of nothing but time. Well, and air, too. Melodic or rhythmic gestures are made of a series of events moving forward in time. The rest is air. A musician bows a string, blows air in a cylinder, strikes a metal object, and a series of sound waves takes that information to our ears. It's always been fascinating to me that an art form that is so penetrating is made of such ephemeral stuff." So, no surprise, Currier gave the title Time Machines to his work for violin and orchestra that premiered in New York City on today's date in 2011. The German violinist Anna-Sophie Mutter was the soloist, performing with the New York Philharmonic led by Alan Gilbert, and they made a live recording of the new work.

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2: I'm Lainey Fox, and this is your library checkout for June 2nd, letting you know what's happening at the Huntsville-Madison County Public Library today. 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
3: I'm Dr. Anthony Lizerwitz, and this is Climate Connections. Climate change is causing more extremely hot days in many parts of the U.S., and a recent report highlights the danger that heat can pose to rural residents. Grace Wickerson is with the Federation of American Scientists. She says many rural residents work outside in the hot sun. And according to the analysis by her group and the nonprofit Headwaters Economics, people in rural areas are more likely to have chronic diseases or other pre-existing conditions,
4: as well as other risk factors like age that make them more vulnerable to the impacts of heat.
3: And it can be hard for rural residents to find relief. Most live far away from a cooling center, and their homes tend to be older and difficult to keep cool. On top of that, rural public health programs are often underfunded, and many rural hospitals have closed. As the climate warms, heat waves are growing more severe.
4: And they're also happening more frequently. So this is putting a lot of stress on people, infrastructure, and communities.
3: But according to the report, there are ways to minimize the risks. For example, implementing workplace protections, funding rural health programs, and retrofitting homes can help keep people safe from heat. Climate Connections is produced by the Yale Center for Environmental Communication. To learn more about climate change, visit climateconnections.org.
0: With the Tennessee Valley Political Roundup, I'm Bob Nance. On this day in 1819, President James Monroe made a surprise three-day visit to Huntsville. The fifth president of the United States was honored with a public dinner at the Huntsville Inn, which was located where 223 East Side Square currently stands and is commemorated with a historical marker at the site. President Monroe's visit to Huntsville came before the state was added to the Union, and the choice of Huntsville as the inaugural capital had already been decided by that time. In late 1818, the territorial government had selected Huntsville to be the site for the Constitutional Convention. President Monroe's surprise visit arrived in a town that had already prepared for the important task of being a provisional capital of a new state. By the time the president arrived, Huntsville already had more than 250 brick homes, a bank, a local newspaper called the Alabama Republican, and the first public library to grace the territory. The city was the natural choice for the convention and to serve as the first capital of the state. Later that year, the capital moved to the town of Cahaba, closer to the center of the new state of Alabama, but Cahaba's location at the confluence of the Alabama and Cahaba rivers made it a breeding ground for mosquitoes carrying yellow fever and malaria on top of the annual floods that eventually caused the state house to collapse. Soon after, the capital was moved to Tuscaloosa. But the town continued to survive in a strategic cotton trading location. In 1865, the Confederate Army dealt the final blow to the city by using the last of the cotton trade's infrastructure as a prisoner of war camp called Castle Morgan. After the Civil War, a group of emancipated slaves attempted to form a town there in the early 1870s, but eventually what was left of the town was either grown over by southern forest or divided into farms. It was not until 1989 that the state finally rescinded the corporate charter of the town, and it became just a rural portion of Dallas County. Today, what's left of Cahaba is preserved as Old Cahaba Archaeological Park, just southwest of Selma. The strongest cities and towns are those that rely on the work of their residents. Here are some ways that you can keep your town strong. The Limestone County Commission meets today at 9 a.m. at the Commission Chambers at 100 South Clinton Street in Athens. The Albertville City Council meets this morning at 11 a.m. at City Hall on West Main Street. And Fort Payne City Council meets today at 12:30. This has been the Tennessee Valley Political Roundup. I'm Bob Nance. 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
5: AP News, I'm Marcela Sanchez. 8 people were killed today in southern Lebanon after Israeli drone strikes targeted the region. This comes a day after President Trump said Israel and Hezbollah agreed to dial back fighting. Israeli forces recently made their deepest incursion into Lebanon in 26 years. Secretary of State Marco Rubio is set to testify today before Congress for the first time since the start of the Iran war. Rubio will sit before House and Senate committees to make the State Department's annual budget request. But the focus is likely to shift quickly to the already unsteady ceasefire between Washington and Tehran, which has been further tested in recent days by back-and-forth attacks. In another series of moves restricting media access at the Pentagon, the Defense Department has declared its press office a classified space inaccessible to journalists. On X, acting Pentagon Press Secretary Joel Valdez confirmed the move, saying there was, quote, nothing controversial about it, and that it came because speech writers who use classified material were now occupying the space. There's new developments around the trial of the Charlie Kirk shooting suspect.
6: In Provo, Utah, defense attorneys for the man accused of killing Charlie Kirk had hoped to keep portions of a preliminary hearing closed during a presentation of evidence. But Judge Tony Graff ruled that the July hearings will be open to the media and the public.
7: The court respectfully denies defendant's motion.
6: The judge says the defense hadn't shown the hearings would prevent Tyler Robinson from getting a fair trial.
7: Much of the evidence the state indicated it intends to offer during the preliminary hearing is already in the public arena.
6: Robinson's charged with aggravated murder and other crimes in the September 10th assassination of the Turning Point USA co-founder. Prosecutors say they intend to seek the death penalty. I'm Jennifer King.
5: This is AP News. AP Washington correspondent Sagar Magani reports Serena Williams is making a tennis comeback.
8: Serena Williams is returning to pro tennis after nearly 4 years away. Williams has not competed since the 2022 U.S. Open.
9: It's been a long time. I've been playing tennis my whole life.
8: At the time, she did not use the word retiring, but rather evolving.
9: Be a mom and explore a different version of Serena.
8: The WTA Tour says the now 44-year-old Williams will play doubles at next week's Queen's Club Grass Court tournament, which will raise speculation she also plans to compete on the grass at Wimbledon, where Williams won 7 of her 23 Grand Slam singles titles. Sagar Magani, Washington.
5: More on this and other stories at apnews.com. I'm Marcela Sanchez, AP News.
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4: Tennessee Valley Mornings weather for today, well, sunshine and a good chance of no rain today. A high of 82 degrees, clear skies tonight, 58 for the low, more sunshine tomorrow, 81 for the high. Clear again Wednesday night, low of 59, more sunshine Thursday with 83 as the high, and mostly clear Thursday night with a low of 61. We'll start the weekend Friday with more sunshine and a high of 84 degrees. 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

0: Hey, I'm Marcia Ahrens.
1: And I'm Katie Gannaway.
0: And this is Let's Get Weird with Katie and Marcia. In part one of this week's Let's Get Weird, we talked about the museum-worthy pieces the employees of Unclaimed Baggage have found over the years.
1: And in part two coming up, we talk with some of the regulars about the unique items that they've found over the years. Unclaimed Baggage puts more than 7,000 items on the sales floor each day. So some people shop at this unique store every day that they are open.
2: How often do you shop here?
3: About 5 days a week. And my husband's been here 6 days a week.
2: Do you mind giving me your first and last name?
3: Charlotte Talley. And we've been coming here since the very beginning. I know I started coming here in 1982. And things were just thrown out on a table. And you just had to dig through it. I like the jewelry. And I like the shoes. And the books.
2: Yeah.
3: My favorite thing I think I've ever found here was a baby lock sewing machine. And I loved it. I had just started sewing because my husband was sick, and to keep my sanity, I had to do something. So I learned to sew, and I walked in one day, and there is this baby lock sewing machine. And it wasn't that much. Yeah. It was very inexpensive, and it was just, I think, my favorite thing ever.
1: Okay, this is Future Katie hopping in here just for a moment. We just heard from a shopper at Unclaimed Baggage in the main facility, but I had another question about another facility on the grounds for our own digital content producer, Sunny Hood. Unclaimed Baggage is not the only entity there. There's also next door another building that has three levels.
4: Oh, yes. So that is part of Unclaimed Baggage.
1: Yes. I'm saying, I guess it's an extension.
4: Yes.
1: Okay.
4: And so you have the main store, but then right across the parking lot, you have the bargain basement, which is three additional levels. And that's more of the last chance clearance operation. There's
1: Has there been anything that has escaped and made it all the way to that building that was like a cool find of like...
4: Yes. And I have a story and I'm going to forget the details of it. All I remember, actually, I think it's written somewhere. We'll have to look. Who was the publication? I'll have to remember because the lady that bought...

0: audit. She's a store regular that they call our super shoppers.
1: Oh.
0: And Miss Diane.
1: An elite few, if you will.
0: An elite few that come in multiple times a week. There's one gentleman that will come multiple times a day.
1: Oh.
0: Just to look around. But Miss Diane, her affinity for things that unclaimed baggage, her cool, just international pieces. And she bought this statue, a smallish statue that was wrapped in bubble wrap. It was over on level 3 in the bargain basement. And I know that she looked into it. And it had a really cool backstory, and I'm going to have to find the article to find the details about it because I can't remember it off the top of my head.
1: It's the BBC.
0: Yes.
1: They were the writers. It says, and I quote, "As I walked around the store testing my own archaeological instincts, my dig unearthed a newish Patagonia jacket, 50% off retail." Nice detail. "I met Diane H.,
0: yes,
1: an unclaimed regular for decades.
0: Diane.
1: After boasting that everything she wore or carried was found here, shirt, shoes, trousers, necklace, and Peruvian tapestry bag, she pulled another recent purchase out of her bag, a 28-centimeter Art Deco statue forged in France in 1930 and valued at nearly $2,000. She paid $2.99.
2: Wow.
0: That's the story.
2: What?
0: What's funny is Miss Diane was the super shopper that was outside with Oprah's producer.
2: What? Oh. Miss Diane's lived a life.
0: She's been there a long
1: time. Shout out Miss Diane.
2: Yeah.
0: She's really cool.
2: Oh, that's awesome.
0: Yeah.
3: Yes, Jay Monday.
2: How long have you been coming to Unclaimed Baggage?
3: Probably since I was little, when we first moved to Scottsboro.
2: Yeah.
3: So Unclaimed Baggage, when I first started, used to be a furniture store in this building on top. And then Unclaimed Baggage was in the basement of this building.
2: Okay.
3: So I always came with my dad. He dragged us, and, you know, we thought it was boring when we were little, but now it's kind of interesting.
2: Yeah.
3: Yes, ma'am.
2: What's the most unique item you've ever found here?
3: So I have two unique items I found here. The one, the most unique one, is a old tube radio from 1945. I found it here for about $15. Plugged it in, everything works, everything fine, still gets AM radio and everything like that. Yes.
2: What?
3: Yes.
2: Those never work.
3: No, they never work. So I was a little surprised when I saw it was working. And then the other thing I picked up here was a Gerber Huntsman knife. It's a folding knife from 1989. On it actually was gold plated with three sapphires inside on the side of it on the gold plate. So,
2: fancy.
3: Yes.
2: You're not skinning a deer with that.
3: No. Did more study on it and realized it's for anniversaries for companies back in the day when Gerber used to do that for companies.
2: Oh, okay.
3: And so I found that knife here.
1: Marsha and Sunny found so many weird and wonderful items and stories at Unclaimed Baggage in Scottsboro, Alabama. Thank you to Sunny Hood for the inspiration, as well as Jennifer Krittner, Jay Monday, and Charlotte Talley for sharing your fascinating stories with us. 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My lovely co-host, Marsha Ahrens, lost her voice over the weekend, so it's just me for now. Let's Get Weird with Katie and Marsha. Hope you tune in again this Friday for some new music and for the next segment. Tuesday, June 9th, we have Sue Ann Griffith, a local historian, who is going to tell us all about the one theme park that never happened but was supposed to rival Disneyland here in Huntsville, Alabama. Yeah, tune in. 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

0: This is the Redstone Rocket Recap. I'm Demario Spence. The Army has a new leader overseeing capability development for strategic missile defense at Redstone Arsenal. Colonel Jeffrey Porter assumed command of Space and Missile Defense Command's Transformation Integration Directorate, Army Golden Dome for America, during a change of charter ceremony on May 20th, succeeding Colonel Thomas Vetrini. TIDAGDA serves as the Army's centralized manager for strategic air and missile defense capability development, including the Golden Dome for America program, and supports U.S. Northern Command and U.S. Space Command in homeland defense integration efforts. SMDC Commander Lieutenant General John Rafferty described the directorate's mission as no fail, pointing to Army soldiers currently defending the nation from Alaska to the National Capital Region. Porter called air and missile defense one of the two decisive enablers in modern combat. Coverage continues at theredstonerocket.com.
1: I'm Marcela Sanchez with an AP News Minute. In southern Lebanon, 8 people were killed today after Israeli drone strikes hit the region. This comes a day after President Trump said Israel and Hezbollah agreed to dial back fighting. Secretary of State Marco Rubio is set to testify today before Congress for the first time since the start of the Iran war. Rubio will sit before House and Senate committees to make the State Department's annual budget request, but the focus is likely to shift to the already unsteady ceasefire between Washington and Tehran. In another series of moves restricting media access at the Pentagon, the Defense Department has declared its press office a classified space inaccessible to journalists. On X, acting Pentagon Press Secretary Joel Valdez said there was, quote, nothing controversial about the move and that it came because speechwriters who use classified material were now occupying the space. More stories at APNews.com. I'm Marcela Sanchez.
2: This is From the Corner Office. I'm Eric Bruckner. Wait. It's June? Somehow, against all odds, and without consulting any of us, it's now June, as in the sixth month of the year. As in, we're basically standing at the halfway point of 2026, wondering where January, February, March, April, and May all went. They just packed up their stuff, slipped out the back door, and left us with a growing sense of unease. Because I don't know about you, but January feels like it was approximately 3 weeks ago. And somehow we've already been discussing summer vacations, Father's Day, back to school sales. We're warming up in the bullpen. Somewhere a Halloween decoration has already appeared in stores. You know it's true. Every year it happens. January arrives. We're all full of optimism, new goals, new plans, new habits. Yep, this is going to be our year. And then February shows up, a quick 28 days, somehow it disappears like that. March, just a blur of pollen, random weather alerts. April, taxes, tornado watches. May, the kids are kind of half in school. We got graduations, Memorial Day cookouts. Everybody's just asking themselves, wait, what day is it again? Then it's June. Scientists can say whatever they want, but June arrives much, much faster at 50 than it does at 15. When you're a kid, summer vacation feels endless. 3 months stretched out. It was a lifetime. You could spend an entire afternoon deciding what to do next. As adults, summer is more like opening your eyes on Memorial Day and then closing them again at Labor Day. Somewhere between paying bills, answering emails, attending meetings, mowing the lawn, wondering why your streaming passwords never work, entire seasons vanish. But don't worry, maybe June isn't a reason to panic. Maybe it's just a checkpoint, a chance to look up from whatever has been consuming our attention and just ask a simple question. How is the year going? No, not the goals you wrote down in January, not those resolutions, but how's life? Have you called the people that you keep meaning to call? Have you gone somewhere new? Have you spent enough time doing things that make you forget to look at your phone? Because here's the good news about June. It isn't the end of the year. It's basically halftime. There is still plenty of game left. So whatever hasn't happened yet can still happen. Whatever you've been putting off can still be started. Look, we're only about 6 weeks away from seeing Christmas decorations in stores. For now, just take a moment. Welcome to June, the month that arrives far too quickly, but reminds us that time is moving, whether we are ready or not. And it quietly asks, what do we want to do with the rest of it? Because if the first 5 months disappeared this fast, we better make the next 7 months count. I'm Eric Bruckner from The Corner Office. 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
4: From Marketplace, I'm Nancy Marshall-Genzer in Washington. President Trump is reducing tariffs on certain agricultural and manufacturing machinery in an effort to counter rising costs. He's also lowering tariffs on large equipment used by home builders, such as air conditioning systems. Marketplace's Nova Safo joins me now with the details. Good morning, Nova.
5: Good morning, Nancy.
4: So the tariffs involved here are on imported products that contain steel, aluminum, and copper. Can you walk us through the changes?
5: Yeah, so starting next Monday, tariffs come down temporarily from 25 to 15% for what are known as derivative products. In this case, specific imports of large machinery, predominantly used in agriculture, construction, and manufacturing. So tractors, combines, bulldozers, material handling equipment used in factories, also HVAC systems. The White House says it's trying to help housing, manufacturing, and agriculture. Those are the three industries it singled out.
4: Okay. Now, this is not the first time the president has changed tariffs for products containing steel and aluminum. How have these import taxes evolved, Nova?
5: That's right. So, in fact, the 25% rate on derivative items that's now getting lowered, that was put in place just a couple of months ago. Before that, it was 50%. So the White House is trying to relieve price pressures on farmers and manufacturers because, of course, we are in a midterm election year, Nancy.
4: Yes, we are. And trade groups for farmers have been very vocal over rising costs. How else has the president tried to show that he's actually listening to them?
5: Well, he went to China last month. Afterward, there appeared to be some kind of deal for China to purchase $17 billion worth of agricultural goods. No details yet on implementation. There may be some tariff concessions there as well. Also, the FTC is now probing the rise in fertilizer prices. They're up as much as 50%, of course. A lot of that due to the Strait of Hormuz, which remains closed, Nancy.
4: Yeah. Well, thank you very much, Nova.
5: You're welcome.
4: The Trump administration is proposing a 25% tariff on a broad range of Brazilian goods. The U.S. Trade Representative says an investigation found Brazil failed to adequately protect intellectual property, didn't do enough to fight corruption, and restricted access to its ethanol market. This says the administration turns to Section 301 of the Trade Act in an effort to reimpose import taxes after the Supreme Court struck down its broader emergency tariff authority earlier this year. The U.S. Trade Representative is scheduled to hold a public hearing on the proposed measures on July 6th. The administration has until July 15th to decide on final action. Let's do the numbers. The FTSE in London is up about 0.3%, but the Dow, S&P, and NASDAQ futures are all down in the 1-4% range, with the Dow future down 213 points. 10-year Treasury yield is up at 4.43%.
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6: That's Nadine Juico, the founder and CEO. She stumbled into the 24-hour model when her stylists started competing to meet customer demand. But there was an urgent financial goal, too. After Juico and her husband lost $200,000 in a Ponzi scheme, she was determined to make that money back fast.
7: I just felt like if I'm sleeping and my business is still making at least $500 profit every day, that would cover the money I lost.
6: With 245,000 followers on Instagram, social media drives customers in from other states. 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The average price of a braiding style is $220. On a busy day, Juico says the salon can bring in more than $130,000 in revenue. Customers pay the shop, and the salon splits the sales with the braiders. A typical braiding shop may only see a fraction of that in a whole month.
9: You're good.
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2: Welcome to another hour of Tennessee Valley Mornings here on 89.3 WLRH. It's Tuesday, June the 2nd. My name is Eric Bruckner. Coming up this hour on Let's Get Weird with Katie and Marsha, they take a trip to Unclaimed Baggage in Scottsboro. Even if you've been to the store before, they'll uncover things you may not have known about. Bob Nance is here with the Tennessee Valley Political Roundup. Plus, tech news, and the morning's economic and business headlines with Marketplace. 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
9: BBC News with Emily Thomas. The head of the United Nations says the world must treat the new phase of the weather pattern El Niño as an urgent climate warning. Antonio Guterres said it would pour fuel on the fire of a warming globe. UN climate experts say preparations are needed for a potentially strong El Niño event with an 80% chance of conditions developing in the next few months. Anbarasa Natarajan reports.
11: The weather pattern caused by a periodic warming of sea surface temperatures in the Pacific Ocean has often contributed to extreme weather around the world. In some regions, surging heat is the danger. In others, varying quantities of rain. Its effect on the South Asian monsoon is likely to be among the most consequential. Indian forecasters have warned of the lowest rainfall in 11 years because of El Niño. The monsoon normally delivers about 70% of annual rain to the country, where half of farmlands lack consistent irrigation.
9: The number of Ukrainians killed in a huge Russian drone and missile attack has risen to at least 18, including two children. Dozens were injured across Ukraine as the overnight strikes hit apartment blocks in Dnipro and Kyiv. The Israeli military has told people living in the southern Lebanese town of Nabatea to leave ahead of planned strikes. A spokesman accused Hezbollah of violating a ceasefire. On Monday, President Trump announced a new partial truce between Israel and Hezbollah, saying Israel would no longer proceed with an attack on Beirut. Yolande Nell reports from Jerusalem.
12: This partial ceasefire took time to take hold, with Hezbollah launching rockets at northern Israel last night. While sirens have sounded there in the past few hours, they're said to have been triggered by attacks on Israeli troops across the border. Some Israeli politicians have criticized Benjamin Netanyahu for accepting President Trump's demand not to attack Beirut. Now is the time to tell our friend no, said the far-right minister Itamar Ben-Gvir. The opposition leader Yair Lapid said Israel had become a client state in full.
9: The government of Mozambique says five of its citizens have been killed in South Africa in what it called xenophobic attacks. South African police have confirmed two deaths. Myeni Jones reports from Johannesburg.
13: The South African police have said two Mozambican men were killed in Mossel Bay on Saturday. The police said it wanted to, quote, set the record straight, following violence in the town in the Western Cape on Friday, adding that a third man, an 18-year-old South African, had been stabbed to death in the early hours of Sunday. No motive was given by the police for the deaths of the Mozambican men, which are still being investigated. They have said that the South African man's death was possibly due to a botched robbery. It comes amidst protests against illegal migration in South Africa, ahead of local elections due to be held later this year.
9: Myeni Jones reporting. World News from the BBC. Two people have died in the central Kenyan town of Nanyuki during protests against plans to establish a US-backed Ebola isolation centre near a military base. One of the victims was shot during Monday's demonstrations. Police told the Reuters news agency they were not aware of any deaths. A severe tropical storm is battering southwestern Japan, where tens of thousands of homes are without power and hundreds of flights have been cancelled. 15 people have been injured in Okinawa, and hundreds of thousands of people on the island of Kyushu have been advised to leave their homes because of the chance of flooding and landslides. Storm Jangmi is now heading towards Tokyo. The head coach at the centre of a spying scandal at Southampton Football Club, Tonda Eckert, has apologised. The club were kicked out of the final of the English Championship playoffs last month for filming opponents' training sessions, a breach of regulations. Success would have secured promotion to the lucrative Premier League. In a video message to fans, Eckert said observing training was a common practice in his native Germany, but he stressed he wasn't making excuses.
14: For everything that's happened, I do want to apologize, and I hold my hand up because as a head coach, I am responsible. I am responsible for everything that has happened in this football club. I am responsible for everything that has happened in my coaching staff.
9: A team of astronomers has found that some planets outside our solar system can have magnetic fields similar to that of Earth. They examined wind speeds on seven extremely hot giant exoplanets. The conventional logic is that the hotter the planet, the faster the winds. But the scientists found wind speeds which are sluggish, suggesting a magnetic field is slowing them down. If validated, the findings could be the best evidence of magnetic activity outside our cosmic backyard. And that's the world news from the BBC.
10: 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With your Tennessee Valley News Update, I'm Katie Gannaway. NASA has its eyes on the Rocket City for its next lunar endeavors. Yellowhammer News reports the Marshall Space Flight Center is expected to remain one of the agency's primary hubs for the Moon Base Initiative through its leadership of NASA's Human Landing System program. NASA describes the initiative as its effort to build a semi-permanent infrastructure on the moon to ultimately accommodate human presence long-term. Blue Origin's Huntsville operations are expected to play a direct role, starting with a targeted launch happening no earlier than fall 2026. Yellowhammer adds that in this mission, the Blue Moon lander would deliver NASA science payloads to the Shackleton Connecting Ridge region of the lunar South Pole. In an effort to boost its economy, DeKalb County has adopted a new growth strategy. 256 Today reports over the last year, the DeKalb County Economic Development Authority created Elevate DeKalb, organized with two primary pillars in mind: prepare for economic prosperity and pursue economic prosperity. Industry sectors the county is looking to expand include chemical manufacturing, agriculture and food production, and more. And Fantasy Playhouse Children's Theater and Academy announced the lineup for their 66th season on Monday. Main stage shows include The Little Mermaid and James and the Giant Peach, and Academy performance showcases include Matilda the Musical Jr. and How to Train Your Dragon the Musical Jr. You can find ticket info as well as how you can get involved with this nonprofit at fantasyplayhouse.org. 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
2: Tennessee Valley Mornings weather for today, well, sunshine and a good chance of no rain today. A high of 82 degrees, clear skies tonight, 58 for the low, more sunshine tomorrow, 81 for the high. Clear again Wednesday night, low of 59, more sunshine Thursday with 83 as the high, and mostly clear Thursday night with a low of 61. We'll start the weekend Friday with more sunshine and a high of 84 degrees. 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

0: Hello there, everybody. I'm Katie Ganaway.
1: And I'm Marsha Ahrens. And this is Let's Get Weird with Katie and Marsha. And WLRH's digital content producer, Sunny Hood, has an interesting past.
0: That is our digital diva, by the way.
1: She is. Well, she started working with us not too long ago, but before joining WLRH, she worked in public relations at Unclaimed Baggage in Scottsboro.
0: Oh, yes. And of course, naturally, we had so many questions that we decided to sit down with Sunny on Let's Get Weird, where we peeled back the layers of one of North Alabama's most unique attractions.
1: Unique New York.
0: Unique New York.
2: I was the senior manager of PR and communications at Unclaimed Baggage in Scottsboro, the nation's only retailer of lost luggage. Obviously, you're going to see a lot of clothing. You're going to see a lot of jewelry. You're going to see a lot of shoes, really the things that you would think of that someone would put in their suitcase. But then you also have the weird stuff, the weird and wonderful is how they would put it.
0: That's what we're here for today.
1: Yes.
0: Just to ask you a little bit about that weird and wonderful little touch.
2: Yeah.
1: So, weird and wonderful stuff. Unclaimed Baggage has a museum, like a oddities museum.
2: Yes.
1: Of things that they found.
2: So, Unclaimed Baggage was founded in 1970. Imagine going through suitcases for 56 years. Anything you can think of, someone has likely packed it and lost it in their suitcase. And so, really, anything you can think of, they have unpacked through the years. And that's probably the most common question that people at Unclaimed Baggage get is, what's the weirdest or coolest thing you've ever found? Mm-hmm. And so the Unclaimed Baggage Museum, so to speak, had existed in a few different ways to help tell that story, because that's another thing. Unclaimed Baggage really is more than just a store. It's become a true tourist attraction in the state. And so in April of 2023, I think, I could be wrong on that, they constructed the official Unclaimed Baggage Museum.
1: Okay.
2: And that is an exhibit. So if you walk into the main doors of the store and you go to your left, you will see a sign hanging from the ceiling that says Unclaimed Baggage Museum. And if you follow that sign, there's this small alcove of treasures. And it houses about 100 of some of the most unique things ever unpacked from a suitcase. And I actually got to help with that project.
0: No way.
2: I haven't been there in a while, but at one point my face was on the little television screen in there. So if you happen to go, you could see me talking about the museum. But what I found really fascinating is that some of the items that are in the museum, not only are some of them centuries old, but some of them are items that they unpacked in the 70s that they just knew were so special that they held on to it. And then some of the items were things we literally found while putting the museum together. And being from Scottsboro, one thing that was so fascinating to me is that, you know, you grow up in a little town, but then here at Unclaimed Baggage, of all places, you have all of these just really incredible items that stretch so many centuries and are from so many cultures and different parts of the world. It's just, it's really fascinating.
1: So like the world came to Scottsboro.
0: Yeah.
2: Yes.
0: Talking with Sunny about the fascinating treasures you can find at Unclaimed Baggage is one thing, but we wanted to see the oddities for ourselves.
1: So I jumped into my car and drove to Scottsboro, where Vice President of Retail and Company Culture, Jennifer Krittner, shared the stories that went along with these special found museum-worthy items.
3: All human shrunken heads. Local story, a local interest. Our founder, Mr. Doyle Owens, he was a trickster. He liked to play jokes. And so one of the shrunken heads that came through, he had behind the cash register for years. And there was a doctor from Decatur. He used to come in and beg Mr. Owens, will you please let me buy that? Will you please let me buy that? And so finally he wore Mr. Owens down, and Mr. Owens, you know, worked out an agreement there with the doctor to take the shrunken head. I'm not sure which doctor indicator it was, but kind of a local regional story there. And the, what we have on display in the museum are replicas, though.
1: That's nice. Yeah. I feel like there might be a spirit that would still be with a shrunken head.
3: Yeah, so Tinker Bell is a papier-mâché life-size model. I guess it's like the size of a human. Tinkerbell, she came to us and she had a busted knee and a busted elbow, but our visual merchandising department nursed her back to health, and now she flies over our north wing. Our children that visit the store love to see her, but she is 100% made out of paper mache, and she 100% came through the unclaimed baggage process.
1: Wow. Was she like in a chest of some, I mean, like,
3: I'm not sure what kind of crate she might have come out of, or container. Right. Sometimes things travel via air cargo as well, larger things. Yeah. And I think that's a little known fact about commercial airlines, is the airlines also use their planes to haul or to transport cargo. And so a lot of times we'll get things like paddle boards in, and people are like, that didn't come from unclaimed bags. But it really does come through the unclaimed process. It's just air cargo.
1: Very good. So Tinkerbell, also Katie, I know that you're creeped out by her. I see her right now. Hoggle. I want to see Hoggle. Yes, Katie, I'm looking at Hoggle right now. Oh, okay, so tell me a little bit about how Hoggle came to Unclaimed Baggage.
3: So Hoggle actually came here in 1997. In fact, it's the year I started working here. So Hoggle arrived in 1997, and when we unearthed him, or kind of unboxed him, that troll face was staring back at the opener, and it caused quite a stir throughout the operations department. And Hoggle was not made to live forever. As a matter of fact, you can see his hand there that's on display up top that's deteriorating. And so Hoggle himself, his face, his hands, he began to deteriorate, and we knew we wanted to preserve him. So we worked with a master sculptor who helped recreate Hoggle as sculpture into his movie star glory. You can kind of see an image of him from the movie, and how he looks today. Those piercing blue eyes are the same. He looks just like he did in the movies. But also what that allowed us to do was to take his original head. He's out for repair right now, but it let us cut the top off of his actual head so that you could see the animatronics on the inside, which was cutting edge for the 1980s in particular. What I found is really interesting is that we've taken Hoggle off display a couple of times to restore him, or to clean, or to move displays. And every single time we do that, it feels like within minutes, somebody walks through the door and says, "Where's Hoggle? I came all this way just for Hoggle."
4: Thank you for the shout outs, Marsha. This is Katie Ganaway, and I am one half of this show, Let's Get Weird with Katie and Marsha. And no, I wasn't actually there. Wah, wah. I had some work stuff to attend to here at the station. And yes, I am actually one of those people who goes to Unclaimed Baggage every now and again just to say hi to Hoggle. Also, a little context, Hoggle is the troll in Jim Henson's legendary film Labyrinth, starring the one and only David Bowie. Stick around for part two, where we are going to talk with some of the store's regulars and find out about some of the special items that they have found at Unclaimed Baggage.
3: We did unpack a live rattlesnake in the side.
1: No.
3: Duffel bag, yeah. My soul would have left my body.
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6: Could AI futures be the next big commodity? From American Public Media, this is Marketplace Tech. I'm Stephanie Hughes.
7: Marketplace Tech is supported by GEP, helping companies navigate global supply chain challenges through procurement and supply chain strategies, services, and its AI-native platform, GEP Quantum Intelligence.
6: There is growing demand for time with GPUs, the chips that power artificial intelligence. AI companies need those chips in order to keep their models up and running. And to do that, they can reserve time with a GPU. Now there's interest from Wall Street in creating a futures market for this AI compute time, essentially treating it like a commodity. Liz Hoffman of Semaphore recently wrote about this in a piece called "The Future of AI is an AI Futures Market." I talked about it with her, starting with a primer on how futures markets work.
8: They are a way to bet on what something will cost in the future. The biggest one that you might be familiar with is the oil market. You can bet on what a barrel of oil will cost in 1 month, 3 months, 6 months, whatever. There's sort of two uses. One is pure speculation, And the other is that there's a lot of big companies in the world that are really exposed to oil prices going up and down, as we've seen over the last, 8 weeks. And so they are a way to hedge those risks. So if you are an oil producer, you are exposed to the risk that oil prices will drop. If you are an oil consumer, your risk is that it will get more expensive. And that is a two-sided market that the futures contracts market try to connect.
6: Right. It helps lock in the price for both sides. I know a couple of financial exchanges recently announced their intention to launch what they're calling compute futures. Tell me what those are.
8: This is what it costs to rent a GPU for an hour if you are OpenAI or Gemini or an AI startup. And the price of these have been all over the place. Generally speaking, they have gotten more expensive because demand is flying off the charts. But also there are these new generations of chips coming out all the time that are more powerful. And just like a new car model coming out makes the old one less valuable, the same thing can happen here. And so the prices have been really volatile. And that's like a real problem that Wall Street is now setting out to solve. These two big exchanges, the company that owns the New York Stock Exchange, signed a deal with a startup that has some pricing data, some real-time, what does this hour actually cost? And then another big exchange group, CME, signed up another one. So this has gone from sort of right on the frontier edges of what finance nerds talk about to a very real financial product coming to theaters near you very soon.
6: What challenges exist in getting this financial product off the ground?
8: It's really going to require the big AI and big tech companies to use it. Otherwise, it's just going to be a place to speculate. So what this is going to require is Google and Facebook and Microsoft and the big data center operators and GPU owners, the people who own these chips and rent them out in these data centers, to participate in the same way that the oil market kind of only functions if Exxon and Chevron are participating in it too. People who have a real skin in the game. Otherwise, it's just going to be a bunch of YOLO retail traders going on benders. And it's not going to be a particularly useful economic product.
6: That's Semaphore business and finance editor Liz Hoffman. Daniel Shin produced this episode. I'm Stephanie Hughes, and that's Marketplace Tech.

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3: History is more than what is written in the textbooks. From military correspondence and personal narratives to shifting accounts of the era, the scholarly study of Black Americans in the Civil War is undergoing re-examination. On June 28th, from 2 to 4 p.m., the Huntsville-Madison County Historical Society at the downtown branch of the Huntsville-Madison County Public Library for current perspectives on Black Americans in the Civil War.
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5: This is the Composer's Datebook for June 2nd. I'm John Burge. When you listen to classical music like Bach or Mozart, you're taking a trip in a time machine. Or, as Shirley MacLaine might have put it, classical music is the soundtrack of your previous lives. American composer Sebastian Currier goes even further and says, "It's only a little bit of an exaggeration to say that music is made of nothing but time. Well, and air, too. Melodic or rhythmic gestures are made of a series of events moving forward in time. The rest is air. A musician bows a string, blows air in a cylinder, strikes a metal object, and a series of sound waves takes that information to our ears. It's always been fascinating to me that an art form that is so penetrating is made of such ephemeral stuff." So, no surprise, Currier gave the title Time Machines to his work for violin and orchestra that premiered in New York City on today's date in 2011. The German violinist Anna-Sophie Mutter was the soloist, performing with the New York Philharmonic led by Alan Gilbert, and they made a live recording of the new work.

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3: I'm Dr. Anthony Lizerwitz, and this is Climate Connections. Climate change is causing more extremely hot days in many parts of the U.S., and a recent report highlights the danger that heat can pose to rural residents. Grace Wickerson is with the Federation of American Scientists. She says many rural residents work outside in the hot sun. And according to the analysis by her group and the nonprofit Headwaters Economics, people in rural areas are more likely to have chronic diseases or other pre-existing conditions,
4: as well as other risk factors like age that make them more vulnerable to the impacts of heat.
3: And it can be hard for rural residents to find relief. Most live far away from a cooling center, and their homes tend to be older and difficult to keep cool. On top of that, rural public health programs are often underfunded, and many rural hospitals have closed. As the climate warms, heat waves are growing more severe.
4: And they're also happening more frequently. So this is putting a lot of stress on people, infrastructure, and communities.
3: But according to the report, there are ways to minimize the risks. For example, implementing workplace protections, funding rural health programs, and retrofitting homes can help keep people safe from heat. Climate Connections is produced by the Yale Center for Environmental Communication. To learn more about climate change, visit climateconnections.org.
0: With the Tennessee Valley Political Roundup, I'm Bob Nance. On this day in 1819, President James Monroe made a surprise three-day visit to Huntsville. The fifth president of the United States was honored with a public dinner at the Huntsville Inn, which was located where 223 East Side Square currently stands and is commemorated with a historical marker at the site. President Monroe's visit to Huntsville came before the state was added to the Union, and the choice of Huntsville as the inaugural capital had already been decided by that time. In late 1818, the territorial government had selected Huntsville to be the site for the Constitutional Convention. President Monroe's surprise visit arrived in a town that had already prepared for the important task of being a provisional capital of a new state. By the time the president arrived, Huntsville already had more than 250 brick homes, a bank, a local newspaper called the Alabama Republican, and the first public library to grace the territory. The city was the natural choice for the convention and to serve as the first capital of the state. Later that year, the capital moved to the town of Cahaba, closer to the center of the new state of Alabama. But Cahaba's location at the confluence of the Alabama and Cahaba rivers made it a breeding ground for mosquitoes carrying yellow fever and malaria on top of the annual floods that eventually caused the state house to collapse. Soon after, the capital was moved to Tuscaloosa. But the town continued to survive in a strategic cotton trading location. In 1865, the Confederate Army dealt the final blow to the city by using the last of the cotton trade's infrastructure as a prisoner of war camp called Castle Morgan. After the Civil War, a group of emancipated slaves attempted to form a town there in the early 1870s, but eventually what was left of the town was either grown over by southern forest or divided into farms. It was not until 1989 that the state finally rescinded the corporate charter of the town, and it became just a rural portion of Dallas County. Today, what's left of Cahaba is preserved as Old Cahaba Archaeological Park, just southwest of Selma. The strongest cities and towns are those that rely on the work of their residents. Here are some ways that you can keep your town strong. The Limestone County Commission meets today at 9 a.m. at the Commission Chambers at 100 South Clinton Street in Athens. The Albertville City Council meets this morning at 11 a.m. at City Hall on West Main Street. And Fort Payne City Council meets today at 12:30. This has been the Tennessee Valley Political Roundup. I'm Bob Nance. 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
5: AP News, I'm Marcela Sanchez. Israeli strikes in southern Lebanon have killed at least 8 people, a day after President Trump said a de-escalation had been arranged.
6: Israel had threatened on Monday to strike Beirut's southern suburbs, causing panic in the Lebanese capital as thousands fled to safer areas, and Hezbollah fired rockets at northern Israel. Israeli forces had recently made their deepest incursion into Lebanon in 26 years, but Beirut has been mostly spared over the past 6 weeks. Donald Trump late Monday announced, after a call with Israeli Prime Minister Benjamin Netanyahu and communicating with the Lebanese Hezbollah group through mediators, that there'll be no troops going to Beirut. But come Tuesday, Israeli drone strikes on southern Lebanon killed 8 people, including a father and his son and daughter. I'm Charles de Ledesma.
5: Russia launched hundreds of drones and dozens of missiles against Kyiv and other Ukrainian cities overnight. Authorities say at least 18 civilians were killed and more than 100 injured. Residents in Kyiv had been on edge for days after Russia warned that a massive aerial attack was coming and warned foreign diplomats to leave the Ukrainian capital. Primaries are being held in 6 states today. That includes California, Iowa, Montana, New Jersey, New Mexico, and South Dakota. In California, 2 candidates for the state's governor will emerge from a massive pool of 61 others. Voters will also select U.S. House nominees using a new map they approved in a 2025 ballot measure. Also on the ballot is a long list of state and local contests, including a Los Angeles mayoral race, where the Democratic incumbent mayor faces more than a dozen challengers. In New Jersey, voters will nominate candidates for both chambers of Congress, including in one key battleground district that could decide control of the U.S. House. More election coverage at apnews.com. This is AP News. This song by Lincoln Jesser is tuned to 432 hertz. And so is Ziggy Marley's True to Myself.
7: Life has come a long way.
5: While 440 hertz is considered the international standard for tuning instruments, some listeners prefer the lower pitch of 432 and call it the sweet spot. It helps Yoselin Sanchez relax.
8: That's like my elevator music.
5: Some claim 432 hertz is aligned with nature or can help reduce blood pressure and heart rates. So far, there's no robust scientific evidence. For Sanchez, it's less about science and more about how it makes her feel.
8: It could activate different feelings in people, like the vibrations of it.
5: More on this and other stories at apnews.com. I'm Marcela Sanchez, AP News.
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2: Tennessee Valley Mornings weather for today, well, sunshine and a good chance of no rain today. A high of 82 degrees, clear skies tonight, 58 for the low, more sunshine tomorrow, 81 for the high. Clear again Wednesday night, low of 59, more sunshine Thursday with 83 as the high, and mostly clear Thursday night with a low of 61. We'll start the weekend Friday with more sunshine and a high of 84 degrees. 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

0: Hey, I'm Marcia Ahrens.
1: And I'm Katie Ganaway.
0: And this is Let's Get Weird with Katie and Marcia. In part one of this week's Let's Get Weird, we talked about the museum-worthy pieces the employees of Unclaimed Baggage have found over the years.
1: And in part two coming up, we talk with some of the regulars about the unique items that they've found over the years. Unclaimed Baggage puts more than 7,000 items on the sales floor each day. So some people shop at this unique store every day that they are open.
2: How often do you shop here?
3: About 5 days a week. And my husband's been here 6 days a week.
2: Do you mind giving me your first and last name?
3: Charlotte Talley. And we've been coming here since the very beginning. I know I started coming here in 1982. And things were just thrown out on a table. And you just had to dig through it. I like the jewelry. And I like the shoes. And the books. The books. Yeah. My favorite thing I think I've ever found here was a baby lock sewing machine. And I loved it. I had just started sewing because my husband was sick, and to keep my sanity, I had to do something, so I learned to sew, and I walked in one day, and there is this baby lock sewing machine. And it wasn't that much. Yeah. It was very inexpensive, and it was just, I think, my favorite thing ever.
1: Okay, this is Future Katie hopping in here just for a moment. We just heard from a shopper at Unclaimed Baggage in the main facility, but I had another question about another facility on the grounds for our own digital content producer, Sunny Hood. Unclaimed Baggage is not the only entity there. There's also next door another building that has three levels.
4: Oh, yes. So that is part of Unclaimed Baggage.
1: Yes. I'm saying, I guess it's an extension.
4: Yes.
1: Okay.
4: And so you have the main store, but then right across the parking lot, you have the bargain basement, which is three additional levels, and that's more of the last chance clearance operation. There's
1: so,
4: still...
1: Has there been anything that has escaped and made it all the way to that building that was like a cool find of like...
4: Yes. And I have a story, and I'm going to forget the details of it. All I remember, actually... I think it's written somewhere. We'll have to look. Who was the publication? I'll have to remember because the lady that bought it, she's a store regular that they call our super shoppers.
1: Oh.
4: And Miss Diane.
1: An elite few, if you will.
4: An elite few that come in multiple times a week. There's one gentleman that will come multiple times a day.
1: Oh.
4: Just to look around. But Miss Diane, her affinity for things at Unclaimed Baggage, her cool, just international pieces. And she bought this statue, a smallish statue that was wrapped in bubble wrap. It was over on level 3 in the bargain basement. And I know that she looked into it, and it had a really cool backstory. And I'm going to have to find the article to find the details about it because I can't remember it off the

0: top of my head.
1: It's the BBC.
0: Yes.
1: They were the writers. It says, and I quote, "As I walked around the store testing my own archaeological instincts, my dig unearthed a newish Patagonia jacket, 50% off retail. Nice detail. I met Diane H.,
0: yes.
1: an unclaimed regular for decades.
0: Diane.
1: After boasting that everything she wore or carried was found here, shirt, shoes, trousers, necklace, and Peruvian tapestry bag, she pulled another recent purchase out of her bag, a 28-centimeter Art Deco statue forged in France in 1930 and valued at nearly $2,000. She paid $2.99.
2: Wow.
0: That's the story.
2: What?
0: What's funny is Miss Diane was the super shopper that was outside with Oprah's producer.
2: What? Oh. Miss Diane's lived a life.
0: She's been there a long
1: time. Shout out Miss Diane.
2: Yeah.
0: She's really cool.
2: Oh, that's awesome.
0: Yeah.
3: Yes, Jay Monday.
2: How long have you been coming to Unclaimed Baggage?
3: Probably since I was little, when we first moved to Scottsboro.
2: Yeah.
3: So Unclaimed Baggage, when I first started, used to be a furniture store in this building on top. And then Unclaimed Baggage was in the basement of this building.
2: Okay.
3: So I always came with my dad. He dragged us. And, you know, we thought it was boring when we were little, but now it's kind of interesting.
2: Yeah.
3: Yes, ma'am.
2: What's the most unique item you've ever found here?
3: So I have two unique items I found here. The one, the most unique one, is a old tube radio from 1945. I found it here for about $15. Plugged it in, everything works, everything fine, still gets AM radio and everything like that. Yes.
2: What?
3: Yes.
2: Those never work.
3: No, they never work. So I was a little surprised when I saw it was working. And then the other thing I picked up here was a Gerber Huntsman knife. It's a folding knife from 1989. On it actually was gold plated with three sapphires inside on the side of it on the gold plate. So,
2: fancy.
3: Yes.
2: You're not skinning a deer with that.
3: No, no. Did more study on it and realized it's for anniversaries for companies back in the day when Gerber used to do that for companies.
2: Oh, okay.
3: And so I found that knife here.
1: Marsha and Sunny found so many weird and wonderful items and stories at Unclaimed Baggage in Scottsboro, Alabama. 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My lovely co-host, Marsha Ahrens, lost her voice over the weekend, so it's just me for now. Let's get weird with Katie and Marsha. Hope you tune in again this Friday for some new music and for the next segment. Tuesday, June 9th, we have Sue Ann Griffith, a local historian, who is going to tell us all about the one theme park that never happened but was supposed to rival Disneyland here in Huntsville, Alabama. Yeah, tune in. 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

0: This is the Redstone Rocket Recap. I'm Demario Spence. The Army has a new leader overseeing capability development for strategic missile defense at Redstone Arsenal. Colonel Jeffrey Porter assumed command of Space and Missile Defense Command's Transformation Integration Directorate, Army Golden Dome for America, during a change of charter ceremony on May 20th, succeeding Colonel Thomas Vetrini. TIDAGDA serves as the Army's centralized manager for strategic air and missile defense capability development, including the Golden Dome for America program, and supports U.S. Northern Command and U.S. Space Command in homeland defense integration efforts. SMDC Commander Lieutenant General John Rafferty described the directorate's mission as no fail, pointing to Army soldiers currently defending the nation from Alaska to the National Capital Region. Porter called air and missile defense one of the two decisive enablers in modern combat. Coverage continues at theredstonerocket.com.
1: From around the world, these are the latest international news headlines. Israeli drones on southern Lebanon have killed 8 people, including a father and his 2 children. This comes a day after President Donald Trump said Israel and Hezbollah had agreed to dial back fighting. Israeli settlers have torched homes and cars in a Palestinian village outside Ramallah as the occupied West Bank continues to be convulsed by violence. Video obtained by the AP shows emergency crews and bystanders arriving as embers spread throughout the hamlet of Kirbat Abu Fala. Russian forces have launched a massive aerial attack on Kyiv and other Ukrainian cities, killing at least 18 civilians and wounding over 100. The EU has agreed on a major overhaul of its migration plans, aiming to increase deportations and established detention centres abroad. Critics compare the move to the Trump administration's immigration policies. Some EU nations are already negotiating with third countries to host return hubs. I'm Charles de Ledesma.
2: This is From the Corner Office. I'm Eric Bruckner. Wait. It's June? Somehow, against all odds, and without consulting any of us, it's now June, as in the 6th month of the year. As in, we're basically standing at the halfway point of 2026, wondering where January, February, March, April, and May all went. They just packed up their stuff, slipped out the back door, and left us with a growing sense of unease. Because I don't know about you, but January feels like it was approximately 3 weeks ago. And somehow we've already been discussing summer vacations, Father's Day, back to school sales. We're warming up in the bullpen. Somewhere a Halloween decoration has already appeared in stores. You know, it's true. Every year it happens. January arrives. We're all full of optimism, new goals, new plans, new habits. Yep, this is going to be our year. And then February shows up. A quick 28 days, somehow it disappears like that. March, just a blur of pollen, random weather alerts. April, taxes, tornado watches. May, the kids are kind of half in school. We got graduations, Memorial Day cookouts. Everybody's just asking themselves, wait, what day is it again? Then it's June. Scientists can say whatever they want, but June arrives much, much faster at 50 than it does at 15. When you're a kid, summer vacation feels endless. 3 months stretched out. It was a lifetime. You could spend an entire afternoon deciding what to do next. As adults, summer is more like opening your eyes on Memorial Day and then closing them again at Labor Day. Somewhere between paying bills, answering emails, attending meetings, mowing the lawn, wondering why your streaming passwords never work, entire seasons vanish. But don't worry, maybe June isn't a reason to panic. Maybe it's just a checkpoint, a chance to look up from whatever has been consuming our attention and just ask a simple question. How is the year going? No, not the goals you wrote down in January, not those resolutions, but how's life? Have you called the people that you keep meaning to call? Have you gone somewhere new? Have you spent enough time doing things that make you forget to look at your phone? Because here's the good news about June. It isn't the end of the year. It's basically halftime. There is still plenty of game left. So whatever hasn't happened yet can still happen. Whatever you've been putting off can still be started. Look, we're only about 6 weeks away from seeing Christmas decorations in stores. For now, just take a moment. Welcome to June, the month that arrives far too quickly, but reminds us that time is moving, whether we are ready or not. And it quietly asks, what do we want to do with the rest of it? Because if the first 5 months disappeared this fast, we better make the next 7 months count. I'm Eric Bruckner from the Corner Office. 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
4: From Marketplace, I'm Nancy Marshall-Genzer in Washington. One of the nation's largest uranium companies, the Uranium Energy Corporation, is reporting earnings tomorrow. This comes as the uranium industry is boosting production. The U.S. is looking to nuclear power to help meet growing electricity needs, and a key ingredient, of course, is uranium. Right now, we import most of it from countries like Canada and Kazakhstan, but as Marketplace's Caitlin Tan reports, that wasn't always the case.
5: Back in the 30s in Wyoming, a few people called a now ghost town home on the range. For real.
6: Yeah, believe it or not, if you got a letter postmarked there, it would be home on the range.
5: Robert Gregory is a University of Wyoming geologist. He says in the 50s, a uranium investor came to town.
6: His last name was Jeffrey, and so it became Jeffrey City.
5: It became the epicenter of the nation's uranium boom through the 70s. But then came the partial meltdown at Three Mile Island.
6: When something like that happens, people rethink nuclear power.
5: Uranium mining slumped for decades.
7: There's been a huge resurgence in that mining, driven by this demand for AI data centers and the government policies.
5: Morgan Bazillion is with the Colorado School of Mines. This year, the federal government invested billions into the uranium supply chain.
7: It does seem like the beginning of a boom.
5: Six mines are operating, up from three in 2021, and much of it in Wyoming.
8: We're in the expanding and restarting existing facilities phase.
5: Rainey Linz is with the Wyoming State Geological Survey.
8: Prices would certainly have to be higher, I think, for most new projects to start up.
5: Uranium is around $85 a pound. Industry says it needs over $100. I'm Caitlin Tan for Marketplace.
4: Let's do the numbers. The FTSE in London is up more than a tenth percent, but the Dow, S&P, and NASDAQ futures are all down in the 1 to 4 tenths percent range, with the Dow future down 250 points. The 10-year Treasury yield is up at 4.44%.
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4: It's been about 4 months since President Trump threatened sanctions against countries supplying much-needed oil to Cuba. This adds pressure to an economy already struggling with shortages, inflation, rolling blackouts, and the effects of the long-standing U.S. embargo. Marta Nunez Sarmiento, a sociologist and retired professor, has lived through almost every major chapter of Cuba's modern economy. She walks us through how Cuba's economy has changed over the decades.
9: I'm Marta Nunez Sarmiento. I'm a sociologist and a retired university professor. I was brought up in a very elitist American school in Havana. My classmates We're all from American diplomats or American owners of big industries or Cubans that are very rich and very much linked to the United States. In January of 1961, there was a literacy campaign. We were 6 million Cubans, 1 million were illiterate. Then I joined the literacy campaign, and I knew what poverty was, that poverty smells, you can touch poverty. For me, it was very shocking. After the Berlin Wall fell, we started in a crisis, horrible, horrible crisis in the 90s. We were on our own. There was a way getting out of that through tourism, and the incomes from tourism were used to create the pharmaceutical industries based on biotechnology. In 2021, 3 COVID vaccines were produced in Cuba, but the budget went to protect Cubans from COVID. So in 2022, Cubans started fleeing the country. From 2022 to 2025, 2 million Cubans have left the country. There's also a lot of young professionals who left the country. There are a lot of old people living on their own, and many of those recent migrants, they're in a very unstable situation, so they cannot send them regular remittances. The general mood is stress. We're in a hole. We're in a deep hole. And there's no light at the end. We're having insomnia. We're having depressions. Every family budget goes mainly buying food. That's the main thing. Food, food, food, food. We have a rationing card, but there is zero product. In my neighborhood, of course, the first topic of conversation whenever we meet is, the blackout, it's too hot. Second topic of conversations, the food. Third topic, the medicines. And then we start talking about the soap operas, the Cuban and the Brazilian soap operas. That's what we're speaking of in my neighborhood. Of course, people are also criticizing the government, but the mistakes of a government, yes, they delay the investments in the energy system, but they're doing their best to keep us alive. And the big question is the embargo, the blockade. Remember those mafia people in your American movies? They put a chains around you, or they put us in a cement and then into the Hudson River and say, come on, start swimming. That's how we are. So it's very hard. Well, it's part of being a Cuban in Cuba.
10: 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Our senior producer is Alex Schroeder. Our supervising senior producer is Meredith Gerritsen-Morby. In Washington, I'm Nancy Marshall-Genzer with the Marketplace Morning Report. 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
2: Welcome to another hour of Tennessee Valley Mornings here on 89.3 WLRH. It's Tuesday, June the 2nd. My name is Eric Bruckner. Coming up this hour on Let's Get Weird with Katie and Marsha, they take a trip to Unclaimed Baggage in Scottsboro. Even if you've been to the store before, they'll uncover things you may not have known about. Bob Nance is here with the Tennessee Valley Political Roundup, plus tech news and the morning's economic and business headlines with Marketplace. local, national, and world news as well. 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
13: BBC News with Emily Thomas. The Secretary General of the United Nations, Antonio Guterres, says the world must treat the new phase of the weather pattern, El Niño, as an urgent climate warning. He said it would pour fuel on the fire of a warming globe. The World Meteorological Organization says preparations are needed for a potentially strong El Niño event with an 80% chance of conditions developing in the next few months. Celeste Saulo is the head of the WMO.
14: When you expect, for example, droughts, you make choices in terms of your crops, crops that could be more adaptive to warming weather. So it's about managing the knowledge we have to translate it into the decision making of a globalized economy that depends mutually on many, many elements throughout the world.
13: The number of Ukrainians killed in a massive drone and missile attack by Russia has risen to at least 18, including two children. Dozens were injured across Ukraine as the overnight strikes hit apartment blocks in Dnipro and Kyiv, from where Vitaly Shevchenko reports.
15: People in Ukraine have been waiting for a heavy night of strikes like this to happen. Indeed, Russia warned them a week ago. As the sirens blasted in the early hours, many headed to the shelters. We were two floors underground and still felt the impact of the missiles hitting nearby. And when people emerged, some found their neighborhoods destroyed, windows smashed, cars burnt out, and the smell of smoke in the air. Russia says this isn't the end. Moscow has promised to ramp up their attacks on cities across Ukraine.
13: The Israeli military has told people who live in the southern Lebanese city of Nabatea to leave ahead of planned strikes. A spokesman accused Hezbollah of violating a ceasefire. On Monday, President Trump announced a new partial truce between Israel and Hezbollah, saying Israel would now not proceed with the planned attack on Beirut. Two people have died in the central Kenyan town of Nanyuki during protests against plans to establish a US-backed Ebola isolation centre near a military base. One of the victims was shot near Laikipia Air Force Base during Monday's demonstrations. Another was already dead when soldiers brought him to hospital. From Nairobi, Richard Kagoe explains.
16: The general apprehension amongst the local community that is situated next to the Laikipia Airbase that the establishment of the facility would possibly increase health risks, and they're worried that there could be possible outbreak of Ebola in the region. So the fact that the government hasn't really quite provided sufficient information about this establishment is what's really caused the general apprehension amongst the local population. And that's why we saw about 100 or 200 people hitting the streets yesterday in protest.
13: World news from the BBC. The police in South Africa say two Mozambican nationals were killed in the coastal town of Mossel Bay over the weekend. The South African statement comes after Mozambique said five of its citizens had been killed in the town as a direct consequence of xenophobic attacks. They're the first deaths officially linked to weeks of anti-migrant protests across South Africa. Pope Leo has named a top female news executive as the head of the Vatican's communications department, the first laywoman to be appointed to a senior role in the Catholic Church. Maria Montserrat Alvarado is currently president of the EWTN, a Catholic media conglomerate that's featured Donald Trump on its network several times. Vatican News said the appointment continued the path of reform. A severe tropical storm is battering southwestern Japan, where tens of thousands of homes are without power and hundreds of flights have been cancelled. 15 people have been injured in Okinawa, and hundreds of thousands of people on the island of Kyushu have been advised to leave their homes because of the chance of flooding and landslides. A team of astronomers has found that some planets outside our solar system can have magnetic fields similar to that of Earth. They examined wind speeds on seven extremely hot giant exoplanets. Thomas Becker reports.
17: The conventional logic is that the hotter the planet, the stronger the atmospheric currents. So in theory, winds on these planets should be extremely fast. But the scientists found wind speeds which are sluggish. The best explanation is that something is holding them back. The findings suggest a magnetic field could act as a braking mechanism. If validated, it could be the best evidence of magnetic activity outside our cosmic backyard. One of the lead researchers said it could lead to a better understanding of which planets can keep water on the surface and are possibly able to sustain life as we know it.
13: And that was the latest world news from the BBC.
18: 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With your Tennessee Valley News Update, I'm Katie Gannaway. NASA has its eyes on the Rocket City for its next lunar endeavors. Yellowhammer News reports the Marshall Space Flight Center is expected to remain one of the agency's primary hubs for the Moon Base Initiative through its leadership of NASA's Human Landing System program. NASA describes the initiative as its effort to build a semi-permanent infrastructure on the moon to ultimately accommodate human presence long-term. Blue Origin's Huntsville operations are expected to play a direct role, starting with a targeted launch happening no earlier than fall 2026. Yellowhammer adds that in this mission, the Blue Moon lander would deliver NASA science payloads to the Shackleton Connecting Ridge region of the lunar South Pole. In an effort to boost its economy, DeKalb County has adopted a new growth strategy. 256 Today reports over the last year, the DeKalb County Economic Development Authority created Elevate DeKalb, organized with two primary pillars in mind: prepare for economic prosperity and pursue economic prosperity. Industry sectors the county is looking to expand include chemical manufacturing, agriculture and food production, and more. And Fantasy Playhouse Children's Theater and Academy announced the lineup for their 66th season on Monday. Main stage shows include The Little Mermaid and James and the Giant Peach, and Academy performance showcases include Matilda the Musical Jr. and How to Train Your Dragon the Musical Jr. You can find ticket info as well as how you can get involved with this nonprofit at fantasyplayhouse.org. 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
2: Tennessee Valley Mornings weather for today, well, sunshine and a good chance of no rain today. A high of 82 degrees, clear skies tonight, 58 for the low, more sunshine tomorrow, 81 for the high. Clear again Wednesday night, low of 59, more sunshine Thursday with 83 as the high, and mostly clear Thursday night with a low of 61. We'll start the weekend Friday with more sunshine and a high of 84 degrees. 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

0: Hello there, everybody. I'm Katie Ganaway.
1: And I'm Marsha Ahrens. And this is Let's Get Weird with Katie and Marsha. And WLRH's digital content producer, Sunny Hood, has an interesting past.
0: That is our digital diva, by the way.
1: She is. Well, she started working with us not too long ago, but before joining WLRH, she worked in public relations at Unclaimed Baggage in Scottsboro.
0: Oh, yes. And of course, naturally, we had so many questions that we decided to sit down with Sunny on Let's Get Weird, where we peeled back the layers of one of North Alabama's most unique attractions.
1: Unique New York.
0: Unique New York.
2: I was the senior manager of PR and communications at Unclaimed Baggage in Scottsboro, the nation's only retailer of lost luggage. Obviously, you're going to see a lot of clothing. You're going to see a lot of jewelry. You're going to see a lot of shoes, really the things that you would think of that someone would put in their suitcase. But then you also have the weird stuff. The weird and wonderful is how they would put it.
0: That's what we're here for today.
1: Yes.
0: Just to ask you a little bit about that weird and wonderful little touch.
2: Yeah.
1: So, weird and wonderful stuff. Unclaimed Baggage has a museum, like a oddities museum.
2: Yes.
1: Of things that they found.
2: So, Unclaimed Baggage was founded in 1970. Imagine going through suitcases for 56 years. Anything you can think of, someone has likely packed it and lost it in their suitcase. And so, really, anything you can think of, they have unpacked through the years. And that's probably the most common question that people at Unclaimed Baggage get is, what's the weirdest or coolest thing you've ever found? Mm-hmm. And so the Unclaimed Baggage Museum, so to speak, had existed in a few different ways to help tell that story, because that's another thing. Unclaimed Baggage really is more than just a store. It's become a true tourist attraction in the state. And so in April of 2023, I think, I could be wrong on that, they constructed the official Unclaimed Baggage Museum.
1: Okay.
2: And that is an exhibit. So if you walk into the main doors of the store and you go to your left, you will see a sign hanging from the ceiling that says Unclaimed Baggage Museum. And if you follow that sign, there's this small alcove of treasures. And it houses about 100 of some of the most unique things ever unpacked from a suitcase. And I actually got to help with that project.
0: No way.
2: I haven't been there in a while, but at one point my face was on the little television screen in there. So if you happen to go, you could see me talking about the museum. But what I found really fascinating is that some of the items that are in the museum, not only are some of them centuries old, but some of them are items that they unpacked in the 70s that they just knew were so special that they held on to it. And then some of the items were things we literally found while putting the museum together. And being from Scottsboro, one thing that was so fascinating to me is that, you know, you grow up in a little town, but then here at Unclaimed Baggage, of all places, you have all of these just really incredible items that stretch so many centuries and are from so many cultures and different parts of the world. It's really fascinating.
1: So like the world came to Scottsboro.
0: Yeah.
2: Yes.
0: Talking with Sunny about the fascinating treasures you can find at Unclaimed Baggage is one thing, but we wanted to see the oddities for ourselves.
1: So I jumped into my car and drove to Scottsboro, where Vice President of Retail and Company Culture, Jennifer Krittner, shared the stories that went along with these special found museum-worthy items.
3: Well, human shrunken heads. Local story, a local interest. Our founder, Mr. Doyle Owens, he was a trickster. He liked to play jokes. And so one of the shrunken heads that came through, he had behind the cash register for years. And there was a doctor from Decatur. He used to come in and beg Mr. Owens, will you please let me buy that? Will you please let me buy that? And so finally he wore Mr. Owens down, and Mr. Owens, you know, worked out an agreement there with the doctor to take the shrunken head. I'm not sure which doctor in Decatur it was, but kind of a local regional story there. And what we have on display in the museum are replicas, though.
1: That's nice. Yeah. I feel like there might be a spirit that would still be with a shrunken head.
3: Yeah, so Tinker Bell is a papier-mâché life-size model. I guess it's like the size of a human. Tinkerbell, she came to us and she had a busted knee and a busted elbow, but our visual merchandising department nursed her back to health, and now she flies over our north wing. Our children that visit the store love to see her, but she is 100% made out of paper mache, and she 100% came through the unclaimed baggage process.
1: Wow. Was she like in a chest?
3: I'm not sure what kind of crate she might have come out of or container. Right. Sometimes things travel via air cargo as well, larger things. Yeah. And I think that's a little known fact about commercial airlines is the airlines also use their planes to haul or to transport cargo. And so a lot of times we'll get things like paddle boards in and people are like, that didn't come from unclaimed bags. But it really does come through the unclaimed process. It's just air cargo.
1: Very good. So Tinkerbell, also Katie, I know that you're creeped out by her. I see her right now. Hoggle. I want to see Hoggle. Yes, Katie, I'm looking at Hoggle right now. Oh, okay. So tell me a little bit about how Hoggle came to Unclaimed Baggage.
3: So Hoggle actually came here in 1997. In fact, it's the year I started working here. So Hoggle arrived in 1997. And when we unearthed him or kind of unboxed him, that troll face was staring back at the opener. And it caused quite a stir throughout the operations department. And Hoggle was not made to live forever. As a matter of fact, you can see his hand there that's on display up top that's deteriorating. And so Hoggle himself, his face, his hands, he began to deteriorate, and we knew we wanted to preserve him. So we worked with a master sculptor who helped recreate Hoggle as sculpture into his movie star glory. You can kind of see an image of him from the movie and how he looks today. Those piercing blue eyes are the same. He looks just like he did in the movies. But also what that allowed us to do was to take his original head. He's out for repair right now, but it let us cut the top off of his actual head so that you could see the animatronics on the inside, which was cutting edge for the 1980s in particular. What I found is really interesting is that we've taken Hoggle off display a couple of times to restore him or to clean or to move displays. And every single time we do that, within minutes, somebody walks through the door and says, "Where's Hoggle? I came all this way just for Hoggle."
4: Thank you for the shout outs, Marsha. This is Katie Ganaway, and I am one half of this show, Let's Get Weird with Katie and Marsha. And no, I wasn't actually there. Wah, wah. I had some work stuff to attend to here at the station. And yes, I am actually one of those people who goes to Unclaimed Baggage every now and again just to say hi to Hoggle. Also, a little context, Hoggle is the troll in Jim Henson's legendary film Labyrinth, starring the one and only David Bowie. Stick around for part two, where we are going to talk with some of the store's regulars and find out about some of the special items that they have found at Unclaimed Baggage.
3: We did unpack a live rattlesnake in the side pocket.
1: No.
3: Duffel bag, yeah. My soul would have left my body.
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6: Could AI futures be the next big commodity? From American Public Media, this is Marketplace Tech. I'm Stephanie Hughes.
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6: There is growing demand for time with GPUs, the chips that power artificial intelligence. AI companies need those chips in order to keep their models up and running. And to do that, they can reserve time with a GPU. Now there's interest from Wall Street in creating a futures market for this AI compute time, essentially treating it like a commodity. Liz Hoffman of Semaphore recently wrote about this in a piece called "The Future of AI is an AI Futures Market." I talked about it with her, starting with a primer on how futures markets work.
8: They are a way to bet on what something will cost in the future. The biggest one that you might be familiar with is the oil market. You can bet on what a barrel of oil will cost in 1 month, 3 months, 6 months, whatever. There's sort of two uses. One is pure speculation. And the other is that there's a lot of big companies in the world that are really exposed to oil prices going up and down, as we've seen over the last, 8 weeks. And so they are a way to hedge those risks. So if you are an oil producer, you are exposed to the risk that oil prices will drop. If you are an oil consumer, your risk is that it will get more expensive. And that is a two-sided market that the futures contracts market tried to connect.
6: Right. It helps lock in the price for both sides. I know a couple of financial exchanges recently announced their intention to launch what they're calling compute futures. Tell me what those are.
8: This is what it costs to rent a GPU for an hour if you are OpenAI or Gemini or an AI startup. And the price of these have been all over the place. Generally speaking, they have gotten more expensive because demand is flying off the charts. But also there are these new generations of chips coming out all the time that are more powerful. And just like a new car model coming out makes the old one less valuable, the same thing can happen here. And so the prices have been really volatile. And that's like a real problem that Wall Street is now setting out to solve. These two big exchanges, the company that owns the New York Stock Exchange, signed a deal with a startup that has some pricing data, some real-time, what does this hour actually cost? And then another big exchange group, CME, signed up another one. So this has gone from sort of right on the frontier edges of what finance nerds talk about to a very real financial product coming to theaters near you very soon.
6: What challenges exist in getting this financial product off the ground?
8: It's really going to require the big AI and big tech companies to use it. Otherwise, it's just going to be a place to speculate. So what this is going to require is Google and Facebook and Microsoft and the big data center operators and GPU owners, the people who own these chips and rent them out in these data centers, to participate in the same way that the oil market kind of only functions if Exxon and Chevron are participating in it too. People who have a real skin in the game. Otherwise, it's just going to be a bunch of YOLO retail traders going on benders. And it's not going to be a particularly useful economic product.
6: That's Semaphore business and finance editor Liz Hoffman. Daniel Shin produced this episode. I'm Stephanie Hughes, and that's Marketplace Tech.

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4: This is the Composer's Datebook for June 2nd. I'm John Burge. When you listen to classical music like Bach or Mozart, you're taking a trip in a time machine. Or, as Shirley MacLaine might have put it, classical music is the soundtrack of your previous lives. American composer Sebastian Currier goes even further and says, "It's only a little bit of an exaggeration to say that music is made of nothing but time. Well, and air, too. Melodic or rhythmic gestures are made of a series of events moving forward in time. The rest is air. A musician bows a string, blows air in a cylinder, strikes a metal object, and a series of sound waves takes that information to our ears. It's always been fascinating to me that an art form that is so penetrating is made of such ephemeral stuff." So, no surprise, Currier gave the title Time Machines to his work for violin and orchestra that premiered in New York City on today's date in 2011. The German violinist Anna-Sophie Mutter was the soloist, performing with the New York Philharmonic led by Alan Gilbert, and they made a live recording of the new work.

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2: I'm Lainey Fox, and this is your library checkout for June 2nd, letting you know what's happening at the Huntsville-Madison County Public Library today. 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
3: I'm Dr. Anthony Lizowitz, and this is Climate Connections. Climate change is causing more extremely hot days in many parts of the U.S., and a recent report highlights the danger that heat can pose to rural residents. Grace Wickerson is with the Federation of American Scientists. She says many rural residents work outside in the hot sun. And according to the analysis by her group and the nonprofit Headwaters Economics, people in rural areas are more likely to have chronic diseases or other pre-existing conditions,
4: as well as other risk factors like age that make them more vulnerable to the impacts of heat.
3: And it can be hard for rural residents to find relief. Most live far away from a cooling center, and their homes tend to be older and difficult to keep cool. On top of that, rural public health programs are often underfunded, and many rural hospitals have closed. As the climate warms, heat waves are growing more severe.
4: And they're also happening more frequently. So this is putting a lot of stress on people, infrastructure, and communities.
3: But according to the report, there are ways to minimize the risks. For example, implementing workplace protections, funding rural health programs, and retrofitting homes can help keep people safe from heat. Climate Connections is produced by the Yale Center for Environmental Communication. To learn more about climate change, visit climateconnections.org.
0: With the Tennessee Valley Political Roundup, I'm Bob Nance. On this day in 1819, President James Monroe made a surprise three-day visit to Huntsville. The fifth president of the United States was honored with a public dinner at the Huntsville Inn, which was located where 223 East Side Square currently stands and is commemorated with a historical marker at the site. President Monroe's visit to Huntsville came before the state was added to the Union, and the choice of Huntsville as the inaugural capital had already been decided by that time. In late 1818, the territorial government had selected Huntsville to be the site for the Constitutional Convention. President Monroe's surprise visit arrived in a town that had already prepared for the important task of being a provisional capital of a new state. By the time the president arrived, Huntsville already had more than 250 brick homes, a bank, a local newspaper called the Alabama Republican, and the first public library to grace the territory. The city was the natural choice for the convention and to serve as the first capital of the state. Later that year, the capital moved to the town of Cahaba, closer to the center of the new state of Alabama, but Cahaba's location at the confluence of the Alabama and Cahaba rivers made it a breeding ground for mosquitoes carrying yellow fever and malaria on top of the annual floods that eventually caused the state house to collapse. Soon after, the capital was moved to Tuscaloosa. But the town continued to survive in a strategic cotton trading location. In 1865, the Confederate Army dealt the final blow to the city by using the last of the cotton trade's infrastructure as a prisoner of war camp called Castle Morgan. After the Civil War, a group of emancipated slaves attempted to form a town there in the early 1870s, but eventually what was left of the town was either grown over by southern forest or divided into farms. It was not until 1989 that the state finally rescinded the corporate charter of the town, and it became just a rural portion of Dallas County. Today, what's left of Cahaba is preserved as Old Cahaba Archaeological Park, just southwest of Selma. The strongest cities and towns are those that rely on the work of their residents. Here are some ways that you can keep your town strong. The Limestone County Commission meets today at 9 a.m. at the Commission Chambers at 100 South Clinton Street in Athens. The Albertville City Council meets this morning at 11 a.m. at City Hall on West Main Street. And Fort Payne City Council meets today at 12:30. This has been the Tennessee Valley Political Roundup. I'm Bob Nance. 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
5: AP News, I'm Marcela Sanchez. Acting Attorney General Todd Blanche is set to return to Capitol Hill today after the Trump administration signaled it was pausing contentious plans to move forward with its nearly $1.8 billion anti-weaponization fund. AP Washington correspondent Sagar Magani reports.
6: The nearly $1.8 billion fund was meant to compensate Trump allies, while the president defended it.
7: These were people that were weaponized and really treated brutally.
6: There was bipartisan criticism from Republican Tom Tillis.
8: I mean, this is just stupid on stilts.
6: To Democrat Chris Van Hollen.
9: Rewarding individuals who committed crimes is obscene.
6: A federal judge Friday ordered a halt to the fund's plans pending arguments. The Justice Department says it strongly disagrees, but as word spread that it would pause the fund, Senate Minority Leader Chuck Schumer said Democrats would not stop there.
10: Until it's well and truly buried and can never see the light of day.
6: Sagar Magani, Washington.
5: A divided panel of federal appeals court judges has ruled a Pentagon policy illegally banned transgender troops from military service. The majority opinion held that the Trump administration's policy was designed to exclude people from the military based on their gender identity. The ban remains in effect. The U.S. Supreme Court allowed the Pentagon to start enforcing it last year as litigation continues to play out. The state of Florida filed a lawsuit against OpenAI and CEO Sam Altman, claiming the company knowingly released and aggressively marketed ChatGPT to the public while concealing serious risks. Markets on Wall Street tipped toward losses before the opening bell. This is AP News.
11: AP Sports, I'm Gethin Coolbaugh. The Browns traded two-time AP NFL Defensive Player of the Year Myles Garrett to the Rams in a blockbuster deal. Cleveland will acquire pass rusher Jared Verse, a 2027 first-round selection, and two more picks. The Eagles traded wide receiver A.J. Brown to the Patriots for a package including a 2028 first-round pick. MLB, Jacob deGrom tossed five scoreless innings to earn his 100th career win in the Rangers 2-1 win over the Cardinals. At the French Open, American Francis Tiafoe was sent home by Matteo Arnaldi in five sets in the fourth round. Top-seeded Aryna Sabalenka eliminated Naomi Osaka in straight sets. And Basketball Hall of Fame coach Rick Adelman, who won more than 1,000 games and took two teams to the NBA Finals, has died at 79. Gethin Coolbaugh, AP Sports.
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for the low. More sunshine tomorrow, 81 for the high. Clear again Wednesday night, low of 59. More sunshine Thursday with 83 as the high. And mostly clear Thursday night with a low of 61. We'll start the weekend Friday with more sunshine and a high of 84 degrees. 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
1: And I'm Katie Gannaway.
0: And this is Let's Get Weird with Katie and Marcia. In part one of this week's Let's Get Weird, we talked about the museum-worthy pieces the employees of Unclaimed Baggage have found over the years.
1: And in part two coming up, we talk with some of the regulars about the unique items that they've found over the years. Unclaimed Baggage puts more than 7,000 items on the sales floor each day. So some people shop at this unique store every day that they are open.
2: How often do you shop here?
3: About 5 days a week. And my husband's been here 6 days a week.
2: Do you mind giving me your first and last name?
3: Charlotte Talley. And we've been coming here since the very beginning. I know I started coming here in 1982. And things were just thrown out on a table. And you just had to dig through it. I like the jewelry. And I like the shoes. And the books.
2: Yeah.
3: My favorite thing I think I've ever found here was a baby lock sewing machine. And I loved it. I had just started sewing because my husband was sick, and to keep my sanity, I had to do something. So I learned to sew, and I walked in one day, and there is this baby lock sewing machine. And it wasn't that much. It was very inexpensive, and it was just, I think, my favorite thing ever.
1: Okay, this is future Katie hopping in here just for a moment. We just heard from a shopper at Unclaimed Baggage in the main facility, but I had another question about another facility on the grounds for our own digital content producer, Sunny Hood. Unclaimed Baggage is not the only entity there. There's also next door another building that has three levels.
4: Oh, yes. So that is part of Unclaimed Baggage.
1: Yes.
4: I'm
1: saying, I guess it's an extension.
4: Yes.
1: Okay.
4: And so you have the main store, but then right across the parking lot, you have the bargain basement, which is three additional levels. And that's more of the last chance clearance operation.
1: Has there been anything that has escaped and made it all the way to that building that was like a cool find of like...
4: Yes. And I have a story and I'm going to forget the details of it. All I remember, actually, I think it's written somewhere. We'll have to look. Who was the publication? I'll have to remember because the lady that bought it, she's a store regular that they call our super shoppers.
1: Oh.
4: And Miss Diane.
1: An elite few, if you will.
4: An elite few that come in... multiple times a week. There's one gentleman that will come multiple times a day.
1: Oh.
4: Just to look around. But Miss Diane, her affinity for things at Unclaimed Baggage, her cool, just international pieces. And she bought this statue, a smallish statue that was wrapped in bubble wrap. It was over on level 3 in the bargain basement. And I know that she looked into it. And it had a really cool backstory. And I'm going to have to find the article to find the details about it because I can't remember it off the top of my head.
1: It's the BBC.
4: Yes.
1: They were the writers. It says, and I quote, "As I walked around the store testing my own archaeological instincts, my dig unearthed a newish Patagonia jacket, 50% off retail." Nice detail. "I met Diane H.,
4: yes,
1: an unclaimed regular for decades.
4: Diane.
1: After boasting that everything she wore or carried was found here, shirt, shoes, trousers, necklace, and Peruvian tapestry bag, she pulled another recent purchase out of her bag, a 28-centimeter Art Deco statue

0: who forged in France in 1930 and valued at nearly $2,000. She paid $2.99.
1: Wow.
2: That's the story.
1: What?
2: What's funny is Miss Diane was the super shopper that was outside with Oprah's producer.
1: What? Oh. Miss Diane's lived a life.
2: She's been there a long
0: time. Shout out Miss Diane.
1: Yeah.
2: She's really cool.
1: Oh, that's awesome.
2: Yeah.
3: Yes, Jay Monday.
1: How long have you been coming to Unclaimed Baggage?
3: Probably since I was little, when we first moved to Scottsboro.
1: Yeah.
3: So Unclaimed Baggage, when I first started, used to be a furniture store in this building on top. And then Unclaimed Baggage was in the basement of this building.
1: Okay.
3: So I always came with my dad. He dragged us, and, you know, we thought it was boring when we were little, but now it's kind of interesting.
1: Yeah.
3: Yes, ma'am.
1: What's the most unique item you've ever found here?
3: So I have two unique items I found here. The one, the most unique one, is a old tube radio from 1945. I found it here for about $15. Plugged it in, everything works, everything fine, still gets AM radio and everything like that. Yes.
1: What?
3: Yes.
1: Those never work.
3: No, they never work. So I was a little surprised when I saw it was working. And then the other thing I picked up here was a Gerber Huntsman knife. It's a folding knife from 1989. On it actually was gold plated with three sapphires inside on the side of it on the gold plate. So, yes,
1: you're not skinning a deer with that.
3: No. Did more study on it and realized it's for anniversaries for companies back in the day when Gerber used to do that for companies.
1: Oh, okay.
3: And so I found that knife here.
0: Marsha and Sunny found so many weird and wonderful items and stories at Unclaimed Baggage in Scottsboro, Alabama. Thank you to Sunny Hood for the inspiration, as well as Jennifer Krittner, Jay Monday, and Charlotte Talley for sharing your fascinating stories with us. 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My lovely co-host, Marsha Ahrens, lost her voice over the weekend, so it's just me for now. Let's Get Weird with Katie and Marsha. Hope you tune in again this Friday for some new music and for the next segment. Tuesday, June 9th, we have Sue Ann Griffith, a local historian, who is going to tell us all about the one theme park that never happened but was supposed to rival Disneyland here in Huntsville, Alabama. Yeah, tune in. 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

0: This is the Redstone Rocket Recap. I'm Demario Spence. The Army has a new leader overseeing capability development for strategic missile defense at Redstone Arsenal. Colonel Jeffrey Porter assumed command of Space and Missile Defense Command's Transformation Integration Directorate, Army Golden Dome for America, during a change of charter ceremony on May 20th, succeeding Colonel Thomas Vetrini. TIDAGDA serves as the Army's centralized manager for strategic air and missile defense capability development, including the Golden Dome for America program, and supports U.S. Northern Command and U.S. Space Command in homeland defense integration efforts. SMDC Commander Lieutenant General John Rafferty described the directorate's mission as no fail, pointing to Army soldiers currently defending the nation from Alaska to the National Capital Region. Porter called air and missile defense one of the two decisive enablers in modern combat. Coverage continues at theredstonerocket.com.
1: From around the world, these are the latest international news headlines. Israeli drones on southern Lebanon have killed 8 people, including a father and his 2 children. This comes a day after President Donald Trump said Israel and Hezbollah had agreed to dial back fighting. Israeli settlers have torched homes and cars in a Palestinian village outside Ramallah as the occupied West Bank continues to be convulsed by violence. Video obtained by the AP shows emergency crews and bystanders arriving as embers spread throughout the hamlet of Kirbat Abu Falah. Russian forces have launched a massive aerial attack on Kyiv and other Ukrainian cities, killing at least 18 civilians and wounding over 100. The EU has agreed on a major overhaul of its migration plans, aiming to increase deportations and established detention centres abroad. Critics compare the move to the Trump administration's immigration policies. Some EU nations are already negotiating with third countries to host return hubs. I'm Charles de Ledesma.
2: This is From the Corner Office. I'm Eric Bruckner. Wait. It's June? Somehow, against all odds, and without consulting any of us, it's now June, as in the 6th month of the year. As in, we're basically standing at the halfway point of 2026, wondering where January, February, March, April, and May all went. They just packed up their stuff, slipped out the back door, and left us with a growing sense of unease. Because I don't know about you, but January feels like it was approximately 3 weeks ago. And somehow we've already been discussing summer vacations, Father's Day, back-to-school sales. We're warming up in the bullpen. Somewhere a Halloween decoration has already appeared in stores. You know it's true. Every year it happens. January arrives. We're all full of optimism, new goals, new plans, new habits. Yep, this is going to be our year. And then February shows up. A quick 28 days, somehow it disappears like that. March, just a blur of pollen, random weather alerts. April, taxes, tornado watches. May, the kids are kind of half in school. We got graduations, Memorial Day cookouts. Everybody's just asking themselves, wait, what day is it again? Then it's June. Scientists can say whatever they want, but June arrives much, much faster at 50 than it does at 15. When you're a kid, summer vacation feels endless. 3 months stretched out. It was a lifetime. You could spend an entire afternoon deciding what to do next. As adults, summer is more like opening your eyes on Memorial Day and then closing them again at Labor Day. Somewhere between paying bills, answering emails, attending meetings, mowing the lawn, wondering why your streaming passwords never work, entire seasons vanish. But don't worry, maybe June isn't a reason to panic. Maybe it's just a checkpoint, a chance to look up from whatever has been consuming our attention and just ask a simple question. How is the year going? No, not the goals you wrote down in January, not those resolutions, but how's life? Have you called the people that you keep meaning to call? Have you gone somewhere new? Have you spent enough time doing things that make you forget to look at your phone? Because here's the good news about June. It isn't the end of the year. It's basically halftime. There is still plenty of game left. So whatever hasn't happened yet can still happen. Whatever you've been putting off can still be started. Look, we're only about 6 weeks away from seeing Christmas decorations in stores. For now, just take a moment. Welcome to June, the month that arrives far too quickly, but reminds us that time is moving, whether we are ready or not. And it quietly asks, what do we want to do with the rest of it? Because if the first 5 months disappeared this fast, we better make the next 7 months count. I'm Eric Bruckner from the Corner Office. 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
5: From Marketplace, I'm Nancy Marshall-Genzer in Washington. A new analysis from the New York Fed points to a possible new reason for the rise in youth unemployment. Not AI, but remote work. The research finds that since the rise of remote work during the pandemic, companies have become less likely to hire recent college graduates into jobs that can be done off-site. For more on what this means, for this year's grads, we're joined by David Kelly, Chief Global Strategist at JP Morgan Funds. Good morning.
6: Good morning.
5: So is remote work sidelining younger workers? Does that track with what you're seeing in the labor market?
6: I think it adds to the problems that younger workers are facing. We've known ever since the pandemic. Analysts and the research assistants in the office learning the culture, learning from each other. And so I think a lot of companies are just much more reluctant to hire people fresh out of college and have them work from remote locations. And I think that's just adding to the problems that younger workers are having.
5: And why would that be? They just feel like they can't train people if they're remote?
6: Well, that's right. I mean, there's a lot of stuff that you learn intuitively from the office, watching other people doing things, a lot of work habits in terms of, you know, when you clock in, when you clock out, do you get distracted? And also just the ability of companies to sort of know who they're dealing with and what they're dealing with. And the problem is that for younger workers, it's very often their first job. And so the employer naturally is just a little bit reluctant. And of course, I think this just adds to the problems that AI is already causing, because a lot of those entry-level tasks that younger workers would normally be assigned, they can be done pretty well by AI at this stage.
5: Of course, youth unemployment has fluctuated pretty significantly since the pandemic. Then it recovered before quietly creeping back up as the broader labor market was relatively stable. Are you expecting more of the same this Friday when we get the jobs report for May?
6: Well, I think any one jobs report is very volatile, so we'll obviously be looking at that carefully. But there are a lot of cross currents right now. We've got AI is taking some jobs, adding other jobs, and then we've got the overlay of just a lack of workers because of this huge swing in immigration. So I think it's quite difficult to interpret everything that's going on the labor market right now, but certainly the strains that younger workers are facing right now is part of the picture.
5: David Kelly is Chief Global Strategist at JP Morgan Funds. Thank you.
6: Anytime.
5: Let's do the numbers. The Dow is down about 96 points. That's about 0.2%. The S&P 500 is off about 0.9%. The NASDAQ is about 0.6% lower. The 10-year Treasury yield is up at 4.45%.
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10: I just felt like if I'm sleeping and my business is still making at least $500 profit every day, that will cover the money I lost.
7: With 245,000 followers on Instagram, social media drives customers in from other states. 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The average price of a braiding style is $220. On a busy day, Juico says the salon can bring in more than $130,000 in revenue. Customers pay the shop, and the salon splits the sales with the braiders. A typical braiding shop may only see a fraction of that in a whole month.
11: You're good.
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We've been listening to Frivo Novo, or New Frivo. Frivo, as you can tell, is a fast-paced, highly energetic style of music and improvised dance from Brazil. This piece by Hermeto Pascoal was performed by Kristen Mather DeAndre, clarinet, and Sean Jones trumpet from her Sem Fin collection of Brazilian music. Good morning and welcome to WLRH and Morning Blend, our morning meetup for classic and classical music. My name is Mike Keeley and I'm your host. Felix Mendelssohn was just 17 years old when he wrote the overture to A Midsummer Night's Dream in 1826, inspired by Shakespeare's comedy of the same name. More than a decade later, he expanded the music into a full set of incidental pieces for a stage production, including the famous Wedding March. The score captures the play's contrasting worlds, fairies, lovers, and comic characters with remarkable clarity and imagination. This performance begins with the sparkling, instantly recognizable overture to A Midsummer Night's Dream by Felix Mendelssohn with performance by the Atlanta Symphony Orchestra.

0: Now, there's something for all you June brides out there, and let me just note that it's always good to include a trumpet in your wedding. We've been listening to A Midsummer Night's Dream by Felix Mendelssohn's with performance by the Atlanta Symphony with conductor Yoel Levy. Now, here's some trivia for you. After the overture's first British performance, the score was given to a colleague for safekeeping. You're already ahead of me, aren't you? He accidentally left it in a London taxi, and it was never recovered. Mendelssohn simply rewrote the entire score to the overture from memory. It's 9:35.
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0: Ralph Vaughan Williams composed five variants of Dives and Lazarus in 1939, drawing on an English folk tune that had fascinated him for decades. The melody is associated with the ballad, Dives and Lazarus, itself based on a biblical parable about wealth and poverty. Rather than telling the story directly, Vaughan Williams uses the tune as the basis for a series of five connected variations scored for strings and harp. The result is one of the most reflective and deeply rooted works shaped by the sounds and traditions of English folk music. Here are Susan Lynn, violin, Thomas Waddington, cello, and Audrey Douglas, harp, with five variants on Dives and Lazarus.

0: That was Ray Vaughan Williams' Five Variants of Dives and Lazarus. It was commissioned by the British Council for the 1939 New York World's Fair's classical music events at its Hall of Music. A budget deficit forced a change of venue to Carnegie Hall, where the New York Philharmonic debuted the work. So I guess Carnegie Hall isn't such a bad second choice. It's 9:48.
1: For 100 years, Huntsville Hospital has been part of life's very first moments, and now it's time to celebrate. 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
0: The Los Angeles Guitar Quartet is an American classical guitar ensemble formed in 1980. It consists of John Dearman, William Canninger, Douglas Laura, and Matthew Grief. They play nylon string guitars to imitate a variety of instruments and effects. Their collection, Guitar Heroes, features selections by such varied artists as Pat Metheny, Jimi Hendrix, and two that we will hear, Frank Zappa and Chet Atkins. Here is the Los Angeles Guitar Quartet with Let's Be Frank and Country Gentlemen.

0: Well, as you can tell, it is a long road from Frank Zappa to Chet Atkins, but I hope you enjoy that. We'll be back after the news with some Duke Ellington and Bach cello with a twist. We'll be back.
1: This is the Composer's Datebook for June 2nd. I'm John Burge. When you listen to classical music like Bach or Mozart, you're taking a trip in a time machine. Or, as Shirley MacLaine might have put it, classical music is the soundtrack of your previous lives. American composer Sebastian Currier goes even further and says, "It's only a little bit of an exaggeration to say that music is made of nothing but time. Well, and air, too. Melodic or rhythmic gestures are made of a series of events moving forward in time. The rest is air. A musician bows a string, blows air in a cylinder, strikes a metal object, and a series of sound waves takes that information to our ears. It's always been fascinating to me that an art form that is so penetrating is made of such ephemeral stuff." So, no surprise, Currier gave the title Time Machines to his work for violin and orchestra that premiered in New York City on today's date in 2011. The German violinist Anna-Sophie Mutter was the soloist, performing with the New York Philharmonic led by Alan Gilbert, and they made a live recording of the new work.

0: I will tell you, those trumpet notes will wear you out. That was Harlem, an ambitious orchestral work by Duke Ellington. His time in Harlem is legendary, marked by his residency at the Cotton Club, which began in 1927. Nightly radio broadcast from the Cotton Club catapulted Ellington to national and international fame, cementing his role as a leading figure in the Harlem Renaissance. It's 10:23.
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0: 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Edgar Meyer is an American bassist and composer. His styles include classical, bluegrass, Newgrass, and jazz. He's won 7 Grammy Awards and been nominated 10 times. Bach Unaccompanied Cello Suites Performed on Double Bass is an album released by Edgar Meyer. He plays 3 of J.S. Bach's cello suites. Performing cello suites on a double bass offers some intriguing challenges. We'll hear 3 movements from the suite in C minor. Here is double bass player Edgar Meyer with Bach Cello Concerto.

0: In 2011, Edgar Meyer joined cellist Yo-Yo Ma, mandolinist Chris Tile, and fiddler Stuart Duncan for the recording called The Goat Rodeo Sessions, which was awarded the 2012 Grammy Award for Best Folk Album. We just heard Edgar Meyer performing music from Bach's Cello Suite No. 5 in C minor. He was performing the cello concerto on bass. It's 10:37.
1: The Huntsville Youth Orchestra invites the public to its annual Tennessee Valley Music Festival, June 7th through 13th.
0: On bass. It's 10:37.
1: The Huntsville Youth Orchestra invites the public to its annual Tennessee Valley Music Festival, June 7th through 13th, at Trinity United Methodist Church on Airport Road. TVMF is

what a difference a couple of days makes. Today, it's right now 73 degrees in Huntsville. We're having probably a high of 83 today. Sunny. Haven't seen that word in a while. Clear tonight, low around 60. Tomorrow, sunny once again, high near 81. Tomorrow night, low around 59 and clear. Thursday, sunny, high near 82. Friday, sunny again, high near 84. So it looks like we are through the tunnel of this rain deluge. Benjamin Britten's Simple Symphony dates to 1934 when he was just 20 years old. Although the work is youthful, its themes come from pieces Britten had written as a child, some as early as age 9. He reworked those melodies into a 4-movement string orchestra suite with playful titles including Boisterous Bourée, Playful Pizzicato, and Frolicsome Finale. The result is music that is energetic and skillfully crafted. It's an early glimpse of the composer he would become later. Here is Britten's Simple Symphony, Opus 4, with the Orpheus Chamber Orchestra.

0: Benjamin Britten's Simple Symphony, Opus 4, was dedicated to Audrey Alston, who was Britten's childhood viola teacher. It's based on 8 themes which Britten had written during his childhood, 2 themes per movement, and for which he had a particular fondness. He completed the final draft of this piece at the ripe old age of 20. We heard the Orpheus Chamber Orchestra. It's 10:57.
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0: 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Hope you've enjoyed this hour of music. Coming up in the third hour of Morning Blend, Johannes Brahms' Variations on a Theme by Haydn.
2: Stardate, June 2nd.
3: 100 feet.
2: 60 years ago today, NASA was making its first attempt to land on the moon. Surveyor 1 had been launched 3 days earlier.
4: 3, 2, 1, we have ignition. We have liftoff.
2: The robotic lander touched down in a crater in the Ocean of Storms, a giant volcanic plain. It was a precursor to the Apollo missions, which would land astronauts on the moon. Surveyor wasn't the first probe to land on the moon. A Soviet mission beat it by a few months. But Surveyor was more sophisticated. It carried a television camera to beam back images of its surroundings. Surveyor transmitted its first pictures just minutes after landing. And during its first lunar day, almost 14 Earth days, it snapped more than 10,000 images. They showed a surface coated with small rocks and pockmarked by small craters. The rim of the crater Surveyor landed in was visible in the distance. Pictures of its landing pads revealed important details about the texture of the lunar surface, as this NASA documentary pointed out.
5: A lunar surface texture, not thick layers of loose dust into which spacecraft or men could sink. In the area of the Ocean of Storms, man can land and walk on the lunar surface.
2: Surveyor 1 survived the frigid lunar night, taking hundreds more pictures the next day. Scientists even raised it the following January, 7 months after its historic landing on the moon. For the University of Texas at Austin McDonald Observatory, I'm Billy Henry.
6: BBC News with Govinda Gill. The United Nations has warned that a powerful El Niño weather pattern could begin in a matter of weeks, increasing temperatures on a planet already under strain from climate change. The World Meteorological Organization said precautions should be taken against a potentially strong weather event, which could severely exacerbate drought and rainfall. The Secretary General of the UN, Antonio Guterres, gave this warning in a video message.
7: El Niño conditions will pour fuel on the fire of a warming world. Impacts will hit even harder, travel even further, and cross borders with devastating speed. The only effective response is climate action equal to the crisis, ending the addiction to fossil fuels, accelerating the shift to renewables, protecting the most vulnerable, and delivering early warning systems for all.
6: The U.S. Secretary of State Marco Rubio has told Congress that the Trump administration will re-engage with the Global Vaccine Alliance, Gavi, amid an Ebola outbreak in Central Africa. Gavi helps developing countries purchase and administer vaccines. The White House had blocked funding because of concerns expressed by the Health Secretary, Robert Kennedy Jr., a known vaccine critic. Mr. Rubio was asked by senators whether Mr. Kennedy wanted to give funds to Gavi again.
8: The State Department a few weeks ago made the decision that we were going to re-engage on this issue of Gavi. We'd like to get this issue resolved in an outcome that's acceptable, both to Congress and also to our goals on global health. So I wouldn't use the word defer, but we have certainly allowed him to play a leading role in determining what we're going to do next. But right now we're sort of at a stage where we need to drive this to an outcome.
6: The head of the World Health Organization says border closures and travel restrictions are slowing the delivery of vital supplies to Eastern Democratic Republic of Congo, where the authorities are battling the Ebola outbreak. Tedros Adhanom Ghebreyesus has called for unhindered access for health workers, humanitarian staff and essential equipment to support the emergency response. Uganda, which temporarily closed its borders with Congo, has confirmed 15 Ebola cases. Teachers in cities across Nigeria are holding marches in protest at the growing number of kidnappings in schools. The teachers are demanding the release of dozens of kidnapped colleagues and children. Here's Chris Iwuka.
9: The teachers marched on the streets of major cities. It follows assaults last month on three schools in Oyo State, where armed men abducted at least 39 pupils and 7 teachers. One teacher has reportedly been killed, while disturbing images believed to show some of the victims in captivity have sparked nationwide anger. The teachers say schools are no longer safe. Nigeria has faced repeated school kidnappings over the years, with both armed groups and criminal gangs targeting students, often for ransom.
6: World News from the BBC. Israeli forces have continued hitting targets in southern Lebanon after a President Trump-backed agreement stopped them from striking the capital, Beirut. The deal also prohibits Hezbollah from launching missiles and drones into Israel. It was announced after a tense call between Mr. Trump and Benjamin Netanyahu amid threats from Hezbollah's backer Iran to pull out of peace talks. A controversial bill that could extend presidential terms in Zimbabwe has passed its first reading in Parliament. The proposed law would amend the constitution to increase the terms of both the president and parliament from 5 years to 7. It would also allow parliament to elect the head of state. A team of astronomers has found that some planets outside our solar system can have magnetic fields similar to that of Earth. They examined wind speeds on 7 extremely hot giant exoplanets. Thomas Becker reports.
10: The conventional logic is that the hotter the planet, the stronger the atmospheric currents. So in theory, winds on these planets should be extremely fast. But the scientists found wind speeds which are sluggish. The best explanation is that something is holding them back. The findings suggest a magnetic field could act as a braking mechanism. If validated, it could be the best evidence of magnetic activity outside our cosmic backyard. One of the lead researchers said it could lead to a better understanding of which planets can keep water on the surface and are possibly able to sustain life as we know it.
6: Indonesia's president Prabowo Subianto has sacked the head of the body in charge of his large-scale free meal program. A spokesman said Dadan Hindayana had been replaced as part of a leadership change at the National Nutrition Agency. The billion-dollar scheme was the flagship policy of the president's 2024 election campaign. The agency apologised last year after an outbreak of food poisoning. BBC News.
0: Good morning and welcome back. It's 11:06 on Tuesday, and this is Morning Blend. I'm Mike Keeley, and I'm glad you're here. I wanted to let you know that I'm going to be bringing back the All Request Fridays for the summer, starting this Friday. If you have a favorite piece, and it could be classical, it could be jazz, it could be Broadway, that you would like to hear, just drop me a note, and I'll do my best to get it on. You can reach me at mike@wlrh.org. Johannes Brahms wrote his Variations on a Theme by Haydn in 1873, creating one of the first major sets of orchestral variations in the concert repertoire. The theme, known as the St. Anthony Chorale, was believed at the time to have been written by Joseph Haydn, although its true origin now seems uncertain. Brahms takes the simple melody through 8 contrasting variations and a grand finale, demonstrating his ability to transform familiar material in unexpected ways. Here's Kurt Mazur leading the New York Philharmonic in Brahms' Variations on a Theme by Haydn.

0: We've heard the New York Philharmonic with Johannes Brahms' variation on a theme by Haydn. It is often said to be the first independent set of variations for orchestra in the history of music, although there's at least one earlier piece in the same form by guess who? Antonio Salieri. It's 11:26.
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0: Spanish composer Joaquin Turina often drew inspiration from the traditions and culture of his native Andalusia. His piece, Circulo, is a compact orchestral work that reflects the colorful style for which he's known. As you'll hear, Turina was influenced by French composers such as Debussy and Ravel during his years in Paris, but his music remained firmly rooted in Spanish musical tradition. Here is Joaquin Turina's Circulo.

0: We've been listening to Joaquin Turina's Circulo, performed by Trio Arbus, Juan Carlos Garveo, piano, Miguel Borrego, violin, Jose Miguel Gomez, cello, in this premiere recording. It's 11:39, and you're listening to Morning Blend.
1: Huntsville Master Chorale invites poets of all ages to submit original poems for this year's poetry contest. The winning poem will become the text for our choral composition contest and will be performed in spring 2027. This year's theme is Love, Music, Memory, The Light We Bring. 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
0: Franz Liszt composed several prominent art songs, setting the poetry of Victor Hugo. He was heavily influenced by the French Romantic movement and set these texts in two distinct periods. They were called the core Victor Hugo settings, and today we'll hear them performed by the American operatic soprano known for her distinctive vocal range and tone, Kathleen Battle, heard here with pianist Margot Garrett.

0: Kathleen Battle initially became known for her work within the concert repertoire through performances with major orchestras during the early and mid-1970s. She made her opera debut in 1975. We've heard her performing art songs by Franz Liszt with text by Victor Hugo. It's 11:52.
1: Huntsville Master Chorale invites poets of all ages to submit original poems for this year's poetry contest. The winning poem will become the text for our choral composition contest and will be performed in spring 2027. This year's theme is Love, Music, Memory, The Light We Bring. 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
0: 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It was commissioned and written specifically for clarinet and guitar. The work captures the perpetual motion musical concept through rapid, rhythmic interplay between the two instruments. This recording comes from the Cuba, Alabama collection, and it represents a collaboration of performers and composers from Cuba and the University of Alabama's College of Arts and Sciences. Here is clarinetist Osiris Molina and Rene Izquierdo, guitar.

0: Perpetua Mobile by Afro-Cuban composer Leo Brower, performed by clarinetist Osiris Molina and guitarist Rene Ozicarda from the University of Alabama's College of Arts and Sciences. It's 11:58.
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0: Well, it's already up to 80 degrees here in Huntsville, and the weather looks nice. It's sunny. It's going to be up to 83 degrees today. Tonight, clear with a low around 60. Tomorrow, sunny once again with a high of 81, and more sun throughout the week ahead. 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
3: Some instruments go together like peanut butter and jelly, honey and chamomile tea, or gin and tonic. As fine and nice as those things are separately, it's so much better when they're together. Violist Paul Laraya feels a natural and special bond with one instrument in particular. And when they combine, chef's kiss.
4: The clarinet is sort of like the secret twin of the viola, where we take up the husky middle grounds of the sound quality. It's a really, really special kind of haunting sound.
3: From APM, American Public Media, this is Performance Today. I'm Valerie Kaler. Paul Laraya's secret clarinet twin joins the Catalyst Quartet in concert in Portland this hour.
5: BBC News with Govinda Gill. The United Nations has warned that a powerful El Niño weather pattern could begin in a matter of weeks, increasing temperatures on a planet already under strain from climate change. The World Meteorological Organization said the phenomenon could severely exacerbate drought in some places and rainfall in others. Here's our climate editor, Justin Rowlatt.
6: El Niño is one of the most important natural climate patterns on the planet, raising the risk of extreme weather around the world. Every few years, the normal trade winds falter and sometimes even reverse, allowing heat absorbed by the ocean to spread eastwards across the tropical Pacific. Climate change doesn't appear to make El Niño events more frequent or more intense, say scientists. The issue is they're now happening in a world made significantly warmer by all the fossil fuels humanity has burned.
5: President Trump has signed an executive order setting up a voluntary scheme for tech firms to share their artificial intelligence models with the government up to 30 days ahead of their release. The measure's intended to protect government systems from AI-enabled cyber attacks. Mr. Trump postponed a previous signing ceremony over concerns regulation could slow the advancement of AI. The U.S. Secretary of State Marco Rubio has told Congress that the Trump administration will re-engage with the global vaccine alliance Gavi as an Ebola outbreak spreads in Central Africa. Bernd de Boosman reports.
7: Speaking to the Senate Foreign Relations Committee on Capitol Hill, Rubio said that a decision to re-engage had been made several weeks ago. The Trump administration said last year that it would withhold U.S. funding for Gavi, reportedly because of concerns about vaccines held by Health Secretary Robert F. Kennedy Jr. The decision prompted considerable alarm among lawmakers, some of whom sent a letter urging Rubio to restore $600 million in previously allocated funds for Gavi, which helps countries purchase and administer vaccines.
5: The British Prime Minister, Keir Starmer, has said he felt sick watching body cam footage of police handcuffing an 18-year-old man as he lay dying. The victim, Henry Novak, had repeatedly told officers he'd been stabbed and couldn't breathe, but his killer, a Sikh man, had falsely claimed he'd been racially abused by Mr. Novak. There's been growing anger about the police response. Sir Keir said he understood why.
8: I have seen the body cam footage. It's harrowing. And I have to say, as a father of a 17-year-old boy, I felt sick watching it. There are clearly serious questions that need to be addressed, not least how accusations of racism informed the decision-making in this case.
5: World News from the BBC. Teachers in cities across Nigeria are holding marches in protest against the growing number of kidnappings in schools. The teachers are demanding the release of dozens of kidnapped colleagues and children. More than 80 pupils were abducted in two separate incidents last month, in which gunmen stormed schools in Oyo and Borno states. Hungary's new Prime Minister, Peter Modja, says he's ready to meet Ukraine's President Volodymyr Zelensky as soon as next week, potentially opening a new chapter in the fraught relationship between the two countries. Speaking in Germany, Mr. Modja said a condition would be an improvement in human rights of the Hungarian minority in Ukraine, a long-standing grievance. A controversial bill that could extend presidential terms in Zimbabwe has passed its first reading in Parliament. Critics say the changes would weaken democratic institutions and concentrate more power in the presidency. Shingai Nyoka reports from Harare.
9: The bill was briefly introduced to MPs in its initial reading on Tuesday. It will go through a second reading on Wednesday, when parliamentarians will debate the merits of more than a dozen amendments. The most contentious clauses propose allowing President Mnangagwa and the MPs to stay in office until 2030 and changing the presidential vote from a public to parliamentary-based process. Critics, including major church and human rights groups, say the changes are unconstitutional and require a referendum. The bill will need at least two-thirds of the votes in both houses of parliament to pass.
5: Indonesia's President Prabowo Subianto has sacked the head of the body in charge of his billion-dollar free meal program. A spokesman said Dadan Hidayana had been replaced as part of a leadership change at the National Nutrition Agency. He highlighted food quality among various concerns. The agency apologised last year after an outbreak of food poisoning. BBC News.
10: From APM, American Public Media, this is Performance Today. I'm Valerie Kaler. So glad to have you along for our musical adventures and discoveries. Next time you see a cellist on stage, see if you can get a gander at their chair. We're about to hear the terrific young American cellist Sterling Elliott. Recently, he told PT how picky cellists can be about chairs, the chairs they sit in while playing. First of all, you can't have any arms on the chair. That is a non-starter. The cellist's own two arms have to be free to play the cello. Second, most average chairs are built to hold you comfortably. There's often a little scoop just right for nestling your backside into, and that comfortably invites you to lean back. Sterling Elliott told us that does not work at all for a cellist. To play the cello, you want to sit up high and straight, your weight forward on the balls of your feet. So there is, in fact, a thing called a cello chair, taller than a regular chair, cushioned for your backside, but leaning slightly forward. Here is Sterling Elliott, sitting up straight, leaning slightly forward on his cello chair, with his friend Evan Ozell at the piano. They're playing the Sonata for Cello and Piano by American composer George Walker.

the Sonata for Cello and Piano, written in 1957 by American composer George Walker. One of our former P.T. Young artists in residence played the cello, Sterling Elliott, alongside his friend Evren Ozell at the piano. They gave that concert at the Tippett Rise Arts Center, just outside Fishtail, Montana. You might remember Sterling Elliott. He was one of our P.T. Young artists back in 2022. His career has taken off like a rocket since he was here. He's playing concerts all across the U.S. and Europe. Always, always glad to feature his work here on PT. American cellist Sterling Elliott.

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0: Over the course of several years, the Catalyst Quartet has released a series of albums they call Uncovered, focusing on music by historically underrepresented composers. So far, three albums, George Walker and William Grant Still, the most recent, Florence Price before that, and the first volume in the anthology featured Samuel Coleridge Taylor. Our friends at New Classical Tracks talked about Volume 1 with Paul LaRaya, who's a violist with the Catalyst Quartet. He was asked about collaborating with clarinetist Anthony McGill on the clarinet quintet by Coleridge Taylor.
3: He said something to the effect of when we first sat down to read the quintet on our first rehearsal, he said, "Wow, like, I feel like I'm home." It sort of struck him viscerally right away that he had this connection to the language and to that very soulful quality, which I think is at its peak in the clarinet quintet.
0: Paul LaRaya says he's especially fond of the sound that he and Anthony McGill make together.
3: The clarinet is sort of like the secret twin of the viola, where we take up the husky middle grounds of the sound quality. It's a really, really special kind of haunting sound. So I would say that combination is always a joy in clarinet quintets, but especially in this one.
0: Let's hear the clarinet quintet by Samuel Coleridge Taylor with clarinetist Anthony McGill, violist Paul LaRaya, and the rest of the Catalyst Quartet.

Anthony McGill and the Catalyst Quartet playing the clarinet quintet in F sharp minor by African-British composer Samuel Coleridge Taylor. They gave that performance at Reed College in Portland, Oregon, a concert sponsored by Chamber Music Northwest. They've recorded the piece together on the first volume of the Catalyst Quartet's Uncovered anthology. Superb album, of course, but it's always a thrill to hear a live performance, too. Catalyst Quartet has released three volumes in their Uncovered anthology. The first featured music by Samuel Coleridge Taylor. The second focused on Florence Price. And the third, William Grant Still, George Walker, and Coleridge Taylor Perkins. They're planning to release a fourth volume as well and are currently crowdfunding that project. Looking forward to what's next with the Catalyst Quartet. In a moment, the perfume of night.

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0: Hola, I am composer Elvio Barilari, host of Fiesta. 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
2: Do you ever hear someone refer to language or music or visual art as perfumed? Sometimes it's said somewhat disparagingly, implying that the creator is using ornate flourishes to cover up a lack of substance. But that is not the case in the music we're about to hear. You could absolutely describe this little tone poem by Augusta Olmez as perfumed, but in the sense that the musical language is rich and evocative, like night-blooming jasmine. Christian Reif conducts the Lakes Area Music Festival Orchestra in La Nuit et l'Amour, The Night and Love, by Augusta Olmez.

The Night and Love, La Nuit et l'Amour by Augusta Olmes. Not so much telling a story as setting a mood. A hushed darkness blossoming into intense color and then back into shadow. That tone poem was played by the Lakes Area Music Festival Orchestra. Christian Reif led that performance at the Gitche Zibi Center for the Arts in Brainerd, Minnesota. That lush interlude comes from a cantata written in 1888 by Augusta Olmes, a huge work for choir, orchestra, and narrator. Ludus pro patria, game for the fatherland, or sport for the homeland. It was written for the 1889 World's Fair in France, the same one where the Eiffel Tower was unveiled. Night and Love by Augusta Olmes. 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
1: 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I'm Marcia Ahrens, glad to be with you this afternoon. Performance Today continues on this HD1 channel, and then at 2, it's Tuxedo Junction. And over on HD3, you can listen to PRX Remix. 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

0: In 1807, British Parliament passed a law that formally ended their participation in the transportation of enslaved people within the British Empire. Composer Erlen Wallen wrote this piece in 2007 to mark the 200th anniversary of that occasion. And I love what she says about the piece. In her words, quote, "It is as if the perpetual motion of the music, like water, like time, through its sheer momentum, comes across the cries and echoes of human hearts and voices, singing out suffering, repentance, humility, and hope." From APM, American Public Media, this is Performance Today. I'm Valerie Kaler. Erlen Wallen's Mighty River, ahead this hour.
1: Being off each other's energy.
2: BBC News with Govinda Gill. The United Nations has warned that a powerful El Niño weather pattern could begin in a matter of weeks, increasing temperatures on a planet already under strain from climate change. The World Meteorological Organization said precaution should be taken against the potentially strong weather event. The BBC's climate reporter, Mark Poynting, explains which parts of the world could be most vulnerable.
3: It typically affects tropical regions the strongest. So some regions it makes a lot drier. So the Amazon rainforest, for example, and that can increase the risk of droughts and also fuel much stronger, larger wildfires. It can sometimes have the same effect in Australia and parts of Southeast Asia. But there are other parts of the world where El Niño has an effect of making these areas wetter, so parts of the southern United States, for example, also eastern parts of Africa.
2: President Trump has signed an executive order setting up a voluntary scheme for tech firms to share their AI models with government ahead of their release. The measures intended to protect government systems from AI-enabled cyber attacks. It will allow firms such as Google, OpenAI or Anthropic to share new models up to 30 days before they're made public. The U.S. Secretary of State Marco Rubio has told Congress that the Trump administration will re-engage with the Global Vaccine Alliance, Gavi, amid an Ebola outbreak in Central Africa. Gavi helps developing countries purchase and administer vaccines. The White House had blocked funding because of concerns expressed by the Health Secretary, Robert Kennedy Jr., a known vaccine critic. Mr. Rubio was asked by senators whether Mr. Kennedy wanted to give funds to Gavi again.
4: The State Department a few weeks ago made the decision that we were going to re-engage on this issue of Gavi. We'd like to get this issue resolved in an outcome that's acceptable, both to Congress and also to our goals on global health. So I wouldn't use the word defer, but we have certainly allowed him to play a leading role in determining what we're going to do next. But right now we're sort of at a stage where we need to drive this to an outcome.
2: Teachers in cities across Nigeria are holding marches in protest at the growing number of kidnappings in schools. The teachers are demanding the release of dozens of colleagues and children. Here's Chrissy Walker.
5: The teachers marched on the streets of major cities. It follows assaults last month on three schools in Oyo State, where armed men abducted at least 39 pupils and 7 teachers. One teacher has reportedly been killed, while disturbing images believed to show some of the victims in captivity have sparked nationwide anger. The teachers say schools are no longer safe. Nigeria has faced repeated school kidnappings over the years, with both armed groups and criminal gangs targeting students, often for ransom.
2: BBC News. Diplomats from Israel and Lebanon have been meeting in Washington for a fourth round of talks as Israeli forces continue to carry out strikes in southern Lebanon. Israel says the attacks are in response to ceasefire violations by Hezbollah. An agreement reached on Monday between the US and Israel halted Israeli attacks on the Lebanese capital, Beirut. At least 18 people have been killed in drone strikes in Sudan's North Kordofan. Emergency lawyers, a group tracking abuses in the war, say two civilian vehicles were hit while travelling from Umbadar to Armal. The group did not say who was responsible for the attack. The region has seen a sharp increase in drone strikes by both the army and the paramilitary rapid support forces. Hungary's new Prime Minister, Peter Modra, says he's ready to meet Ukraine's President Volodymyr Zelensky as soon as next week, potentially opening a new chapter in the fraught relationship between the two countries. Nick Thorpe reports.
6: Viktor Orban maintained strong relations with Russia, blocked EU aid to Ukraine, and portrayed Volodymyr Zelensky as a public enemy. Peter Modyar has unblocked the aid and strongly criticised Russia for its daily attacks on Ukrainian civilians. Now he wants to meet the Ukrainian president. A condition for the new chapter in mutual relations, he said in Berlin, is an improvement in the human rights of the remaining Hungarian minority in Ukraine, around 100,000 people.
2: France's President Macron and his Rwandan counterpart Paul Kagame have unveiled a memorial in Paris dedicated to the victims of Rwanda's genocide. More than 800,000, mainly Tutsis, were slaughtered in 1994. France was accused of complicity because of its ties with the then Rwandan government. President Kagame praised Emmanuel Macron's humanity regarding the memory of genocide. BBC News.
7: From APM American Public Media, this is Performance Today, taking you to concerts around the world. I'm Valerie Kaler. On the way this hour, the relentlessness of Water on Stone and a mother's broken-hearted lullaby. Right now, music from a composer who could see the end of the road. In 1947, a journalist asked composer Richard Strauss, "So what's next?" And Strauss said, "Well, to die, of course." He was jumping the gun just a little bit, but not by much. Richard Strauss would die in 1949. But first, he had a little more music to write. He was initially inspired by a Hans Christian Andersen story about a prince who disguises himself as a swineherd in a neighboring kingdom just to be closer to the princess. But then later, Strauss told someone else that he was inspired by a different story, one about a princess and a bear. The princess chose the bear, or at least deigned to dance with him. And in that pas de deux, the bear is transformed into, you guessed it, a prince. I should clarify that the music we're about to hear was only loosely inspired by any story. You hear the voice of the princess, represented by the clarinet, and the voice of the bear slash prince by the bassoon. The Duet Concertino by Richard Strauss. Michael Ruzanek playing the clarinet with Nancy Gores, bassoon. Nicholas McGeegan conducts the Aspen Chamber Symphony.

0: The Duet Concertino by Richard Strauss. Clarinetist Michael Ruzanek and bassoonist Nancy Goris there in a concert from the Aspen Music Festival and School in Aspen, Colorado. Nicholas McGeegan led the Aspen Chamber Symphony. Chamber Symphony, in this case, just strings and harp, creating an intimate environment well suited for storytelling. In fact, there is a story attached to the Duet Concertino, a fairy tale about a princess and a bear, who is, of course, really a prince under a curse. The clarinet playing the part of the princess, while the bassoon represents the prince. Things are finally set to rights when the two dance together, at last mingling their voices in a sweet duet. The Duet Concertino by Richard Strauss. In a moment, like the river is drawn to the sea, humankind is drawn to freedom. 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
0: Composer Erlen Wallen was born in Belize in 1958, and her family moved to London when she was just 2 years old. She wrote the music we're about to hear in 2007 as a commission to mark the 200th anniversary of the 1807 Act on the Abolition of the Slave Trade in the British Empire. I love what she says about the piece. In her words, quote, "It's as if the perpetual motion of the music, like water, like time, through its sheer momentum, comes across the cries and echoes of human hearts and voices, singing out of suffering, repentance, humility, and hope." Mighty River by Erlen Wallen.

0: Composer Erlen Wallen says it is human instinct to be free, just as it is for the river to rush headlong to the sea. We just heard music written to commemorate the 200th anniversary of the 1807 Act on the Abolition of the Slave Trade in the British Empire, a piece called Mighty River by Erlen Wallen. You may have also recognized the references to the hymn Amazing Grace and the spirituals Deep River and Go Down Moses. Conductor Andrew Morley led the Orchestra X in that performance, Mighty River by Erlen Wallen. Wallen says working on this piece reaffirmed her belief that history is alive, and we all play a part in its making. The piece has a deep personal connection for her as well. Wallen dedicated Mighty River to her great-great-great-great-great-great-grandmother, adding, "I will never know her, but I praise her for her courage and toughness. Because of her, I thrive." In a moment, a mother's grief. 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
0: Last February, composer Sean Opebolo released the world premiere recording of his profound song cycle, Songs in Flight. It's his artistic and humanizing response to the Freedom on the Move project, a digitized, crowdsourced database of newspaper ads and flyers used by enslavers prior to 1865 to locate enslaved people who had sought their freedom. Many of the ads are the only written record of the people they describe. While the intention was to forcibly return people to enslavement, the ads also preserve details of people's individual appearance, their personalities, life stories, and their resistance. Sean Opebolo used his song cycle to connect this history with the racial violence our country still reckons with today. I highly recommend taking the time to listen to the entire project, Songs in Flight. Right now, we'll hear one song called Ahmad, an elegiac lullaby. Ahmad is Ahmad Arbery, who was murdered while out for a jog. The text comes from poet Tsitsi Ella Jaji, who reminds us, quote, "For black people, running outdoors has always been fraught." Rhiannon Giddens is singing with Paul Sanchez at the piano. This is Ahmad, an elegiac lullaby from Songs in Flight by Sean Opebolo.

Vocalist Rhiannon Giddens with pianist Paul Sanchez. That was Ahmad, an elegiac lullaby by Shauna Pebolo. The text is from a poem of the same name by Tsitsi Elajaji, dedicated to Wanda Cooper Jones, the mother of 25-year-old Ahmad Arbery, a black man who was murdered while jogging near Brunswick, Georgia in February of 2020. That lullaby is from a larger song cycle and album called Songs in Flight by Shauna Pebolo. It's his response to the Freedom on the Move project, which is a digitized database of newspaper ads and flyers used by 18th and 19th century enslavers to locate enslaved people who fled captivity. Pebolo uses his work to connect the past and present, in his words, tracing an unbroken line from historical atrocities to today's racial violence. I strongly recommend that you take the time to listen to the entire album. It is gorgeous and devastating and really thought-provoking. Songs in Flight by Shauna Pebolo.

0: 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I'm Valerie Kaler. 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
1: 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And thanks. I'm Marcia Ahrens, glad to be with you this afternoon. Coming up on this HD1 channel, it's Tuxedo Junction, or HD3 has PRX Remix. Thanks for spending part of your afternoon with us, and thanks for supporting this public radio station. 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

0: Jazz Hall Radio and the Alabama Jazz Hall of Fame present Tuxedo Junction. For the next hour, we'll enjoy a sampling of the evolution of jazz, from the innovators to today's rising stars. Let's take a deep dive into America's native art form with your host, Alabama Jazz Hall of Fame inductee, Bart Grooms.
1: So glad that you are here. It's always a treat to be able to share classic jazz with you and hope that it adds something special to your day. Whether you are with us in our local listening areas of Birmingham and Huntsville, Alabama, in the good old U.S. of A., or perhaps in Northern Europe and elsewhere in the U.S., as I see people are listening in, we are at jazzhall.com, of course, and you can listen to us anywhere on the planet. We will have new music from trumpeter Bria Skonberg. We will also go way back to hear from Sidney Bechet, one of the fathers of this music. And in between, we'll have more things than you can imagine. Milton Nascimento and Wayne Shorter together from 1974. Sarah Vaughan with some incredible players, including Clifford Brown from the mid-50s. Abdullah Ibrahim of South Africa. Oh, we may even have old Blue Eyes in here. You never know. We'll get going with drummer Chico Hamilton's very interesting quintet. This is from 1956, a number called Sleep, featuring Buddy Collette on flute, Jim Hall on guitar. This is the first group Jim Hall really was with where he became well known.
2: Einstein, man, yeah.

Pianist Bill Evans had many remarkable trios. He was able to find amazing bassists and drummers, but he began with two of the best. Scott LaFaro was the bassist and Paul Motion was the drummer of this group that we heard recorded in 1961. That was a tune made famous, I think, by Billie Holiday, but written by Herb Ellis and Lou Carter, called Detour Ahead. Tragically, Scott LaFaro died just less than 2 weeks after this session. We began with drummer Chico Hamilton's quintet from 1956 and a number called Sleep. Sidney Bechet, the grand old man of New Orleans, the first great soloist in jazz, the guy who could sustain a whole, you know, several choruses just listening to him, and paved the way for people like Louis Armstrong, who was younger than him. Here he is from 1949 with Wild Bill Davison on cornet, Ray Deal on trombone, a number credited to Wingy Minone and Johnny Mercer called Tailgate Ramble.

0: Sarah Vaughan recorded a lot of great stuff in her life, but these recordings that she did for MRC in the mid-50s are pretty amazing, particularly this album that she did with trumpeter Clifford Brown. That was You're Not the Kind. Paul Quinichette on tenor sax, Herbie Mann on flute. How about that? Before that, Sidney Bechet from 1949 and Tailgate Ramble.
1: 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The Junction rolls on in just a moment.
2: Tuxedo Junction is a program of the Alabama Jazz Hall of Fame. 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More information on the Alabama Jazz Hall of Fame is available at jazzhall.com. Tuxedo Junction continues in a moment.
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0: This is Tuxedo Junction, coming to you from the Alabama Jazz Hall of Fame on 89.3 WLRH FM. The middle track on this set will be a remarkable piece in, I think it's 5-4, called Lilia, composed by vocalist Milton Nascimento, who is heard on it. There's no lyrics. He just sings the melody. The session leader was Wayne Shorter, who's playing soprano sax here. This is the only album Wayne made for several years as a leader while he was working with Weather Report. And it was urged on by his wife, Ana Maria, who said, you need to get together with Milton Nascimento and make an album. And they did. It's called Native Dancer. We're going to begin with a tune called Markham Sunrise from the new album Brass by trumpeter Bria Skonberg. And she has with her pianist Luther Allison, who we played on the show before, Eric Wheeler on bass, Darian Douglas on drums. Markham Sunrise, the album is called Brass.

Well, that's classic jazz for sure. Begin the Beguine from clarinetist Artie Shaw and his orchestra from 1938. And of course, that was a big hit for Shaw. Marvelous player, Artie Shaw. Before that, Wayne Shorter and Milton Nascimento and Nascimento's tune Lilia from 1974. Pretty different for this show, but a good example of bringing in music into jazz that forced jazz musicians like Wayne Shorter and Herbie Hancock was on that session as well to go in some different directions and come up with something very fresh and different. We began the set with Bria Skanberg, fine musician from British Columbia, and a tune called Markham Sunrise from her new album, Brass. Duke Ellington would periodically make recordings as a pianist, and they're always interesting, even though a lot of them are kind of understated. This is a pretty interesting approach to Jerome Kern and Oscar Hammerstein's All the Things You Are, which by 1957 had been done a lot, particularly by the bebop generation. Duke is never going to play like everybody else does. He goes his own way, and you can hear his musical thinking as he moves through this piece. Aaron Bell on bass, Sam Woodyard on drums.

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2: Coming out of the Daily Duke, here's a guy who was very inspired by Duke Ellington and even mentored by him to some degree. Duke Ellington produced the first album recorded outside of South Africa by Abdullah Ibrahim back in the mid-60s. This is from 1989, after Ibrahim had founded the group Ekaya, which means home, and he was a pretty successful band leader by this point. This is the album's called African River. This is something that really reflects the kind of township rhythms that you hear in so much of Ibrahim's music. It's called Toy Toy, and the soloist is Horace Alexander Young on soprano sax. And after that, well, what about a little bit of old Blue Eyes?

The question of whether Frank Sinatra was a jazz singer is something that I'm not competent to answer, but I can tell you that practically every jazz singer listened carefully to him, as well as a lot of great jazz musicians. Lester Young famously died listening to Sinatra, but it wasn't what killed him. No, he loved Frank. That was All of Me from 1946, arranged by George Saravo, conducted by Alex Stordahl, from a compilation that came several years later called Swing and Dance with Frank Sinatra. Good, good stuff. Before that, Abdullah Ibrahim and Ikaya from 1989 and Toy Toy. We're going to end with something a little unusual. These three guys, Michael Pagan on piano, Bob Bowman on bass, Brian Stever on drums, are all faculty at Ottawa University, which is in Kansas. And the album is called The Ottawa Sessions, recorded in 2015. Probably haven't played this since we got that album over a decade ago. This is the standard lullaby of the leaves, and these guys are marvelous musicians. I'll leave you with this. Always glad to have you with me at Tuxedo Junction. I'm Bart Grooms.

Tuxedo Junction is a production of the Alabama Jazz Hall of Fame. We look forward to seeing you back at the Junction.

0: 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I'm Marcia Ahrens, glad to be with you this afternoon. Coming up on this HD1 channel, Sound Opinions. And over on HD3, you can catch PRX Remix. Thanks for spending part of your afternoon with us. 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
1: One, two, tres, cuatro.

That is a little bit of the track Off of Da Back, all run together as one word, by Jill Scott from her new album, To Whom This May Concern. 11 years since the last Jill Scott record. And I, for one, am glad to have her back. 2000, she debuted with Who Is Jill Scott? Words and Sounds, Volume 1, and instantly became, I think, one of the leading lights of that early 2000s neo-soul movement that brought us Lauryn Hill and Macy Gray and Erykah Badu. Jill was born and raised in Philadelphia. She is shouting out the North Philadelphia neighborhood where she grew up on this new album. Raised by her mom and grandmother, went to Temple University, had every intention of becoming an English teacher, but it kind of wore her down doing 3 years of study and then working as a teacher's aide, became disillusioned and went into music. As I said, made a big splash in the early 2000s and has taken a break, raising her son. Now she is back. What is Jill Scott giving us? To Whom This May Concern, rich album of 19 tracks. We're going to play one, come back and give our reviews. This is called Lifting Me Up.

0: That's Lifting Me Up from the new Jill Scott record, To Whom This May Concern. Jim, as you mentioned, 11 years since we've heard from Jill on a full studio project.
1: Yeah.
0: This is like, in the old days, this would have been a double album, right? 19 songs, almost an hour of music.
1: A sprawling record.
0: I gotta tell you, I've been listening to this record since it came out. I'm glad we're finally getting around to reviewing it. I finally gave it another spin, so to speak, on my little phone when I was cleaning out my garage the other day.
1: Wow.
0: And man, it carried me through. This is one of those records where it cemented this idea. This is an album as album. You know, it's meant to be heard together. It's of a piece. It's Jill looking back and looking ahead, but basically giving us an assessment of where she is. She's now in her mid-50s. You know, what is it like to be an artist, you know, looking back on this lengthy career, having time to assess, and basically covering, giving us a mini history of black music in the process. She's got a few dozen musicians on this album. A lot of people want to work with Jill Scott for obvious reasons. Great production crew, but at the same time, she's the coherent feature. Her voice, her sensibility, the positivity, but also, you know, pointing out the difficulties of being a black woman in her 50s in America.
1: Yeah.
0: The band's covering everything from big band jazz to hip hop. Stops in New Orleans, you know, her hometown of Philly, the soul era, the disco era, the neo-soul of the late 90s, which, as you mentioned, is, you know, she's one of the linchpins of that. The spoken word of Nikki Giovanni, you know, the poet. She's using those musicians strategically. That bassist, Paul W. Wright, on To Be Honest, just his bass dominating in the foreground there.
1: And Trombone Shorty on Be Great. Man,
0: fantastic.
1: We love Trombone Shorty.
0: Family and community, a big part of this record. You know, she's talking about her relationships, but she's really broadening it out to the idea of family, the black community. She's singing about Off the Back of My Ancestors, Let It Breathe, right? I got to point out this song, Pay You on Tuesday.
1: Yeah.
0: We're going back to Ma Rainey. You know?
1: Or Ella Fitzgerald.
0: Yeah.
1: A little bit of Ma Rainey, a little bit of Ella.
0: I mean, Ma Rainey, the reason I bring her up, 1920s icon. You know, I just seen August Wilson's play, Ma Rainey's Black Bottom.
1: That's a classic.
0: And the whole idea was Ma understood exactly how much use she was to the white power structure, the manager, the record company. You're great, Ma. They're kissing her butt and everything. Yeah. And she goes, you know, I'll be back to scrubbing floors as soon as they're done
1: with
0: me.
1: And they're still throwing the N-word at her.
0: Exactly.
2: You and Taylor.

0: So, you know, she's got the whole history of black music here in this record. I just love this record.
1: It's a fantastic record. I know. I was like, why did we sleep on this? How did we miss it when it came out? Jill, at the bottom line, I am grateful, she sings, to be singing diverse music to a diverse audience. I wrote so much about those women of neo-soul circa Jill's debut in 2000. And I'm thinking, you know, there's a little bit of Lauryn Hill's Preacher. Mm-hmm. There's a little bit of Macy Gray's Weirdness. Yeah. Doing that Ma Rainey, Ella Fitzgerald thing. And there's a little bit of Erykah Badu's Angry Bitterness, right? Mm-hmm. But with this nurturing, maternal kind of thing that is also very sensual at times. I mean, Jill Scott can channel everything, you're right, that is great about women in black music, and she does. And this is just an absolute wonderful smorgasbord.

That is a little bit of a track called Sebastopol by Mandy Indiana. What a name. Yeah. It's Mandy, Indiana. Their new album is the second of this group's career. A English-French noise rock quartet splitting their time between Manchester and Berlin. Came together in 2018, became a fairly big indie buzz with the debut album I've Seen Away in 2023, and the indie world is singing the hosannas of album number two, An interesting approach to instrumentation. Vocalist Valentine Caulfield obviously stands out, singing almost entirely in French. But between the guitarist and the synth player, no bass player, it's often hard to tell who's doing what. Right. This is a dense pastiche of sound that we'll lay a little on you here and then come back and give our reviews. This is a song called Magazine. Again, the band is Mandy, Indiana. Apparently, they were originally going to be called Gary, Indiana, after our neighbors here in Chicago, across the state line. You know, I've read that the record company dissuaded them from going with that, but I got to say, Mandy, Indiana is one of the worst names I've ever encountered. I'll hold my judgment on the music. Again, here's the band with a track called Magazine.

0: That's a little bit of Magazine from the new Mandy Indiana record, Urgh, right?
1: Well, you remember in the 80s, yes, that movie, Urgh, A Music War?
0: Well, I just remember from like the Batman comic books, you know, when a guy would get hit, there'd be a little Urgh bubble or something like that.
1: But the movie had like XTC in it and all those 80s new wave bands.
0: Exactly. Well, Max Atlam, our producer, suggested we review this record. And I went back and I realized I had written about them in 2023. They had a record out called I've Seen Away.
1: Yeah, the debut.
0: And that record was it was somewhat club oriented. There was a noise band here, but it had more of a club beat kind of vibe to it. And this record retains some of that, but this is just a way wilder, more innovative record than the debut. It blows away the debut as far as I'm concerned. 34 minutes, 10 songs. It's like being thrown into a blender with all these genres. That Sevastopol track we had played, you know, you open up with the sound of a static or a dentist drill, or both. This distorted voice, you know, like a screwed up radio transmission. Then you get into this echoing percussion, like a hammer hitting a metal object in a vast industrial space. And then this vaguely classical conclusion, all packed into a few minutes of music. You know, Avant-Garde doesn't quite do it justice. It's a really ambitious record from that standpoint. The reason I wanted to play Magazine, and for that matter, I'll Ask Her, another track on the record that echoes this theme. Valentine Caulfield was sexually assaulted.
1: Mm-hmm.
0: And she calls out her attacker in that song, Magazine. Abandon all hope because tonight I'm coming for you, she says in this song. And that ferocious tone, you know, her voice is like another instrument on this record. She's not using it in a traditional lead vocalist way. And again, in that track, I'll Ask Her, this spoken word track with this scorching, screeching industrial noise synth underneath it. Again, she's talking about this traumatic event in her life.

0: So I think the music is a reflection of a lot of what the what these musicians are going through, particularly their lead singer.
1: Well, yeah, apparently Valentin and the drummer, Alex McDougall, both had surgery.
0: Right.
1: And that, I am told, informs the album's, quote, inner pain and external chaos. This album gave me inner pain and external chaos. All love to Max Hatlam. But I can't decide, you know, I'm thrown primarily by the rhythms, right? They veer from sort of having a combination of the worst hangover of your life and seasickness on a boat being churned in a very stormy ocean. And then there's the pure meth binge.
0: Yeah.
1: You know, it is jarring, non-rhythmic, and not in a good, not in a Captain Beefheart good way. And you know, you managed to find a few quotes there in English. I don't know what Valentin is singing on the rest of the album. And much of it is in French. It just seems like an overwrought construction of everything and the kitchen sink. It's if Geese, you know, another indie hype of the moment, were using electronic instruments instead of traditional. I haven't been annoyed. These are the two most annoying records I can recall in quite some time.
0: I don't know. I was in the mood for some oppression, man. And this is like, the no wave scene in New York in the early 80s, you know, with like Swans and early Sonic Youth. It reminds me a little bit of that.
1: But they had rhythm.
0: Yeah, but this drummer, I think, is kind of extraordinary. It's not exactly like driving, you know, punk rock drumming.
1: No. It's very electronic.
0: Yeah.
1: I think he's got a drum machine. He doesn't quite know how to program it. And so he just hits all the buttons at once.
0: All right.

0: That is a little bit of Venus in the Zinnia from the new Aldous Harding record, Train on the Island, the fifth studio album from this New Zealand indie folk singer-songwriter. She has released records on Flying Nun and now on 4AD. Born in 1990, both her parents were musicians. She made a recording debut at 13 singing with her mom, a song that they had written together. So she was kind of had this arty background in her life. 4AD signed her in 2017. They released her second studio album, which was called Party, and it was produced by John Parrish, a name we know from his longtime association with PJ Harvey.
1: Yep.
0: Yeah. So the partnership between Harding and Parrish has continued since then. 2019, the song The Barrel from her third studio album, Designer, was a hit. 2022, the fourth studio album, Warm Chris, became her first number one LP in New Zealand. And the new album now, Train on the Island, her fourth in a row with Parrish producing, is just out. Here's a track from it. It is, in fact, the title track of Train on the Island from Aldous Harding on Sound Opinions.

0: That is a little bit of Train on the Island by Aldis Harding, the title track of her new album, fifth in her career, Greg. And, you know, again, I'm not in a particularly bad mood this week, but this record also got under my skin in a bad way because of the tonal shifts, the inconsistency. You know, Harding can go from something very beautiful. I wanted to play that title track because I think it's the standout on the album, and it is a beautiful song, and it doesn't do the jarring, tonal, inconsistent thing. In the space of one song, she can have it, what sounds like three songs, and they don't merge very well. And then there is the impressionistic vocal, lyric approach. Look, John Parrish also did the first two, I believe, Dry Cleaning albums. And Dry Cleaning has this kind of sing-song, almost absurdist, random word approach. But Aldis is more in the singer-songwriter mode, and as a result, you expect her to be saying something. But a song like Riding That Cymbal, S-Y-M-B-O-L, instead of the ride cymbal we drummers play, I'm only riding that cymbal, no one knows what I'm into. Yeah, you ain't kidding. I have no idea what you're talking about. She's singing about eating rocks and John Cale sitting on the side of the stage eating rice while she's playing. I'm going to write what I know, she promises us at one point in another lyric, and then goes off into, like, again, it's not even Captain Beefheart surreal absurdism, which I can get down with. It's just nonsensical. And that combined with the tonal shifts, again, I wanted to like this album much more. If it had just been an album of songs as intense as that title track, I'd have loved it.
1: Well, let me explain this record to you, Jim.
0: Please,
1: you
0: Professor.
1: Seem to be baffled by it.
0: I'm baffled by this. First of all, I'm not in pain like I was with Mandy Indiana, but I am baffled.
1: I really find the fact that you're kind of, you know, patchy on this whole idea of the songs being weird and off kilter. I don't know. I think they were all very compact, cool, catchy, low key, quirky pop songs. Subtle but irresistible. I just found this record entrancing. Really cool touches, you know, sort of a chamber pop record. Pedal steel, there's a harp on here.

0: There's synthesizers, you know, different textures. To me, this record is about her growing up with parents who didn't know how to parent. You know, it was kind of like this bohemian environment that she grew up. I think the key, what opened it up for me, she references that C.S. Lewis book, Chronicles of Narnia, in I Ate the Most, that song. It's this fantasy series by C.S. Lewis chronicling the adventures of this magical world of Narnia.
1: With the religious overtones.
0: And this kid, you know, this kid's in it encountering all these different, you know, difficulties in this world, this strange allegorical world created by C.S. Lewis. So she starts out with this memory of childhood. Her arty parents are ill-equipped to actually parent, as I had said. She sums it all up in a few words, that the first song on the record, Silver Hair and Ritalin.
2: I'm 9 and I love my mommy. Silver hair and Ritalin. If I'm safe, then love is a spectrum. Sweet like lemon.
0: That's her memory of, you know, growing up with her parent, with her mom. It ends up with her as an older kid who you can't figure out in that song, In Coats. What do you say when you meet blue women?

0: There's a picture of young Aldous, I believe, on the cover of the album in a classroom with blue face makeup. So I think that the whole idea is just charting that you know, growing up period in her life. The John Cale reference, I think, is her way of talking about this divide between artistry and celebrity. Like, we want to know more about you. I'm telling you about my childhood. We want to know more. This hunger for more because you're a semi-popular musician. She shares this inconsequential encounter with John Cale. He had no words, but I don't mind. I packed the stage while he ate rice. I find that whole idea funny.
1: I'm tripping over here.
0: But she's,
1: you know, Jill Scott wanted to be an English teacher and got out of the. But you're like doing the English professor thing. I don't know where you're getting this stuff because it does not tell the story. Story you're telling is much more interesting than the one she's telling.
0: I think she's telling it in a funny, abstract kind of way, for sure. And there's all sorts of great lines in this record. In that Venus in the Zinnia song, I cut my hair, nobody loved it. You know, I mean, it's just a great, you know, growing up, these are the kind of things you worry about. The whole idea of, like, you know, I met this celebrity, sort of, but he was eating rice while I was doing my thing. I think those are funny kind of anecdotes about childhood. She's a quirky kind of artist. I kind of love the quirky kind of artist.
1: Well, plus you went on vacation down under, and you're still enamored with all things
0: like
1: New Zealand.
0: Too. I did too. Yes. Yeah. That's true.
1: Well, that's what we thought of the new albums by Jill Scott, Mandy Indiana, and Aldous Harding. As always, we want to hear from you. Leave us a voice message with your opinions on our website, soundopinions.org. When we return, we're talking outlaw country singer Gary Stewart with one of our favorite musical biographers, Jimmy McDonough. That's in a minute on Sound Opinions.

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2: 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I am Greg Kot. He is Jim DeRogatis. This week, returning guest and one of our favorite writers, Jimmy McDonough, joins us to talk about his new biography, Gary Stewart, I Am From the Honky Tonks, and help us map out Stewart's music through five essential songs. Jimmy, welcome back to Sound Opinions.
3: Well, thanks, guys, for having me. It's a pleasure and an honor to be here.
2: I think this is the third major interview we're doing with Jimmy.
4: Yes.
2: The Neil Young book. More than 20 years ago, we did the Al Green book in 2017, and now we're talking about Gary Stewart, I Am From the Honky Tonks by Jimmy McDonough, a doorstop of a biography. But reads like a novel. I mean, I've never read 500 plus pages quite so quickly because it was a page turner, as they say. Jimmy, congrats on the book.
3: Why, thank you.
2: A Lifetime Achievement Award should be given to you for because it literally was a lifetime endeavor, it sounds like, with Gary Stewart.
3: When I first started writing for The Voice, this was the first profile I did, and I always wanted to get back to it, but, you know, other projects got in the way, and then things took, to say the least, the dark turn down in Florida. I just didn't know if I could ever return to the story. And plus, I, you know, that Voice article was sort of a calling card for me. People really loved it. And, you know, you don't want to go back and just have second helpings with no point. And so I had to think about it a long time.
2: Yeah.
3: 40 years worth. And, you know, finally it exists. And I'm so happy it does.
4: Well, you know, Jimmy, Neil Young, obviously a giant of all time, and so is the Reverend Al Green. People may not be as familiar with Gary Stewart, and so we wanted to do this interview in a slightly different way, rather than talking about the book, offering listeners a primer, an education, if you will, into the essential Gary Stewart as a songwriter, as a singer, as a performer, and have you take us through his canon and his life in five songs. And your game, Jimmy's always game for everything.
3: Absolutely.
2: Yeah.
4: So, you know, we're going to edumacate people about Gary Stewart. You were going to start in 1969.
3: Oh, yeah. We're going to start with Sweet Tater and Cisco. You know, at the time, you know, there were a lot of novelty songs in Nashville. Most of them make my skin crawl. But Gary had a way of just being damn clever and damn funny. I mean, in this Sweet Tater and Cisco, here's a verse. And I said, "Hello, honey, go borrow some money. Get your sweet man out of the can. Well, it's Saturday night. They've got me locked up tight. Way off, I can hear a band." I don't know about you guys, but to me, that's poetry. It evokes a whole tale, mm-hmm. a whole scenario, a little a movie there. And Gary just sings the hell out of it. It's a fantastic record. Gary, he kind of poo-pooed these older records because they were so uber Nashville. I can't get enough of them. So without further ado, why don't you spin a Sweet Tater and Cisco?
5: Well,

0: Cisco.
1: Sweet Tater and Cisco by Gary Stewart. You know, true love, Jimmy, is having someone who'll bail you out.
2: Well, yeah, and Gary had that in his wife, Mary Lou, who went through all sorts of ups, downs, and sideways with Gary. This book, amongst other things, is a great love story.
1: Mm.
2: And what can I say?
1: Yeah.
2: You just have to read it. You have to read it to believe it.
1: Yeah.
2: The book is dedicated to Mary Lou, who was his wife, and just a fabulous dame. I wish she was here to read the book. She'd be cackling along at every page, probably throwing the book at me in a few places. She was a woman who loved the truth, and you know, there's plenty of it in this book.
1: Now, Gary's a guy who wrote a lot about drinking. but if people know one song, I would dare say it's Drinking Thing.
2: Yeah, yeah. This is the song that got Gary over as an artist. And, you know, there's a lot of honky-tonk songs about drinking. Humorous, serious, otherwise. This one, though, I feel really nails the abandon of a vice. I think anybody in life, most of us have gone through one aspect of this or the other, where you just want to obliterate yourself and forget your problems. And it would be personal for Gary, because his vices would definitely contribute to the undoing of both his career and his life. And as he sings this, the verse, you know, I've got this drinking thing to keep from thinking things about where you've been, who you've been with, what you've done. I mean, this is high Nashville drama, and produced expertly by Roy Day. It was a big hit for Gary, and sort of an albatross around his neck, because in Nashville, you know, if you do something great once, why not do it 100 more times?
1: Yeah.
2: Exactly the same way. And Gary wasn't about that. And so that created problems. Nor was his vice alcohol, even though he got a rep. He was much more into other more illegal substances. So this song was a bit of a conundrum for him, but it's a great record, and I should quit my yapping and let you play it.

0: That's a little bit of drinking thing from Out of Hand, Gary Stewart's 1975 album. You know, he's kind of, he's a cult artist, as you describe in the book, basically not nearly as well known as some of the Nashville greats, but he never fit in with that crowd. But Out of Hand was a huge hit for him. 1975, he had three top 10 country singles, including that one.
1: Yeah.
0: So there was a point there where he was commercially very viable. And I guess that the tragedy of it was that he was not able to sustain that.
1: And nor did he want to. I have never met a guy who cared less about being a star. It just didn't ring his bell whatsoever. You know, when I told him I was coming down to his trailer, you know, to reinvigorate some interest in his career and life, you could audibly hear the dismay. He didn't need it. He didn't want it. Like most things attached to celebrity and fame, all he cared about was the music, which he left everywhere. You could audibly hear the dismay. He didn't need it. He didn't want it. Like most things attached to celebrity and fame, all he cared about was the music, which he left everywhere in little piles in many different states.

0: particular track, it's very pronounced, and it becomes more pronounced, I think, is that vibrato in his voice. He's got this thing that you kind of go, that's kind of distinctive. And I could see where some people probably thought, hey, that's kind of weird. But man, it's compelling in its own way.
1: Yeah. If you're not a fan of vibrato, he's sort of like the Jimmy Scott of Music City. You got to dig it. And I know there are people who just can't get into him because of that thing. Everything about Gary is extreme. His singing, it's all a long jump off a diving board, which, of course, is why I love him. If I were-

0: When we return, more Jimmy McDonough on the music of Gary Stewart. That's in a minute on Sound Opinions.
1: So I sit here on this bar stool, feeling helpless.
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4: Welcome back to Sound Opinions. I'm Jim DeRogatis. My partner is Greg Kott. This week, the essential Gary Stewart songs with author Jimmy McDonough, for whom this book was a true labor of love. Where are you taking us next, Jimmy?
5: If memory serves me correctly, we're going to Flat Natural, Born Good Time and Man. And this is a record that... you know, it's a rock and roll record. It's sort of a rockabilly record. Gary plays the slide on it, and you would think this would be the natural follow-up to his first three smashes, but RCA was just flummoxed by this record. It was too much of a rock thing, I guess, for them. And it's just now we're getting into 1,000% Gary territory. Gary loved the Allman Brothers. If there is such a thing as country rock, it's Gary Stewart. He is equally adept at both that bluegrass, blues, all of it. As far as those kind of that kind of heritage, it just bled out of him very naturally, more so than any artist that I can name. And this record's just a scorcher. What can I say? I mean, it takes you where them good-looking high-heeled honeys go. So lay it on me, baby.

0: Flat, Natural, Good Time, and Man, Gary Stewart, 1975. We might as well get into this now, Jimmy. The line, I'm just a honky cat honking down at the honky tonk. Okay, and it's in the title of your book. For those who are unfamiliar with the culture of honky tonk, give us a brief description of what that is and why Gary Stewart embodies it.
1: Well, you know, honky tonks are just a

0: certain kind of bar that attract a certain kind of individual. It's culture based largely around alcohol. And, you know, they want to get a buzz on, want to be feeling good. They want to dance. And he didn't like the fancy places with the, you know, mechanical bulls and whatnot. He liked a funky place with a low stage where he could reach out and touch people. And he liked people dancing to his music. You know, he wanted it to be kind of one thing. And that is people, music, dancing. And that was his deal, man. He didn't care. You know, he had arena gigs early on. He turned his back on them. He just didn't feel he could get any juice out of the audience. As he put it, you know, I felt like an animal in a cage. So he wanted to be amongst the people and playing and singing songs, which were about drinking, cheating, and the like. And he is still the king in certain honky tonks in the, throughout the South. You mention his name and, you know, the hats get tipped.
1: Well, you talked already about Gary Stewart's disdain for stardom. No interest in it. Is that one of the things he's singing about in Pretend I Never Happened?
0: Well, you could draw that conclusion. It's a Willie Nelson song. Other people have cut it, but Gary records it here with a bunch of bluegrass pros and singing impossibly high. And I mean, when he passed, I was deeply shaken, of course. And this is the song I went to. Because, you know, there was just something unsettling about the guy in addition to all the beauty. And, you know, he doesn't say it as an apology, put it that way. It's more of a boast here. And it's a beautiful thing. To me, this is one of the great all-time country music performances and one of the greatest things that Gary ever cut, to be certain.

0: That was Pretend I Never Happened by Gary Stewart, covering Willie Nelson.
1: Yeah, what about his relationship with Willie? Was there a mutual respect society there, or how did they, was Willie an influence on Gary at all?
2: I would not say he was an influence, but they were definitely pals. They played gigs together. Willie was very complimentary to me about Gary and admitted that Gary's Okeechobee Purple Weed was too strong for Willie Nelson, if you can believe that. He smoked some of this stuff and didn't even know where he was. So that tells you something about Gary and about Willie. But they loved each other and were definitely compadres there out on the road.
1: Mm-hmm. Well, you got one more song for us. It seems like it's a great capper, too, I think, for this five-song Essentials series that we're doing here on Gary Stewart. What's the final song you want to play for us?
2: Wow. Well, yeah, this is sort of the Raging Bull of Gary Stewart songs. I mean, you look at the lyrics and this song was covered by other artists, and you could see how they would be a celebration of all things honky tonk. But in Gary's case, it's more like a singing epitaph of just almost like the photographer Ouija. He's capturing the underbelly of country music stardom, and there's a sneer and a moan in his voice, which is just for me, very, very affecting. I can remember hearing the record in 1981, and it just put my hair in curlers. It's a very extreme, some of his most extreme, but heartfelt singing. And he tells it like it is, as in terms of being the honky tonk man.

0: That was Honky Tonk Man by Gary Stewart.
1: You know, you mentioned his singing. I think this was something you wrote. You published an obit on Gary when he died in 2004. Yeah. And you'd mentioned that he'd been compared a lot to Jerry Lee Lewis in his career, which I think makes sense. Yeah. That sort of combination of country plus rock and roll craziness. But you said that the more apt comparison to your ears was Rocky Erickson.
0: Mm.
1: You know, which I thought was a great great call. Talk a little bit about that influence.
2: Well, Gary was kind of a psychedelic fellow. Maybe my most favorite performance of Gary is a thing that will soon be coming out. It's a version of his song Williamson County, and where the Nashville version is very jumpy, up-tempo, and easily digestible. The one he recorded on his own in the middle of nowhere years before is something out of 13th floor elevators. It's got this distorto guitar. He's screaming the lyrics. Mm-hmm. The point of my book, if there is a point, one of them is that he was so much more than just a honky-tonk country singer. Don't mm-hmm. get me wrong. That stuff is great. I love it. But he did all sorts of music, most of which he recorded on his own or didn't get released. And, the part of the point of the book is to put him in a different category and say, wow, this guy is a singer the likes of, you know, who could keep company with Rocky Erickson or Brian Ferry or Little Jimmy Scott. He's an extreme singer, but and a deep singer. I mean, there's a reason that Bob Dylan played his record 10 years of this over and over. Gary had he had the mojo.
0: Hmm. Fantastic and 150% Jimmy McDonough telling of a life story, introduction to an artist, somebody who deserves to be better known and heard by more people. Jimmy, but this is your last book, right? You're calling it quits 40 years in the making. I read this in one of the press releases. Jimmy McDonough's final book.
2: No.
1: Say it ain't so, Jimmy. Say it ain't so.
2: I'm going to tell you it ain't so. I'm finished with biography. The way I do it, it's rather involved, gentlemen. And I feel like I have accomplished what I set out to do. But I am hoping my next book is the autobiography of Jack Nietzsche.
0: Hmm.
2: Jack Nietzsche put his life on tape for me. And it's sort of another specter over my shoulder that I have to get this done. I told him I'd do it. That's a tricky one. I hope I can pull it off. Large chunks of it are done, and it's a humdinger, as they say.
0: Yeah, well, fantastic producer. What a character.
2: Yeah.
0: That the world needs that book, Jimmy. I'm glad you're going to give it to us.
2: I intend to. So there are other things I want to do. Just biographies like this. I feel like I've done what I wanted to do. Now it may change tomorrow if Charlie Feathers rises from the grave. But right now I'm feeling I'm going to put a lid on this and just do other kinds of things.
1: Hmm. Interesting. Well, a hell of a way to go out. I would advise our listeners that even if you don't think you want to read 500 pages about Gary Stewart because you don't know much about him, Jimmy's writing is so good that you're going to want to read the book. It's a real honor to interview you yet again, Jimmy, and thank you for the Gary Stewart I Am from the Honky Tonks biography that you've just completed. Thanks a lot for being on the show.
2: Oh, my pleasure, guys. This book is a labor of love for me, and I'm just so glad you guys are shining a little light on it. It's very dear to my heart.
0: You never have to twist our arm to talk to Jimmy McDonough.

0: That wraps up our discussion on Outlaw Country's Gary Stewart, and now we want to hear from you. Do you have an essential song from this cult artist to share? Would you like to read Jimmy McDonough's biography? I know I would. Leave us a voice message on our website, soundopinions.org, and tell us what you think. What do we have on the show next week?
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0: Thanks, as always, to that Patreon community, especially Brian B. from Boulder, Colorado, who listens to KRCC. 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

0: This is Michael Goldsmith. I'm excited for you to hear some of the songs off of our brand new record, Buzzard's Shadow. I started playing music probably when I was in my early teens. Like most kiddos, the people that I idolized and looked up to at summer camp played guitar, and I said, I want to do that. I remember the first time I heard one of my counselors play guitar and sing and how beautiful it was, and just the hair standing up on the back of my neck, and I was like, I have got to do that. It really stirred something inside of me.
1: We all live under the buzzard shadow.
0: I started playing a pretty good bit in college, and people started asking me to play for parties and things like that. And so I realized that it was fun for others to hear me play. It wasn't just fun for myself. So certainly making other people happy and having them experience the joy that I was feeling was a huge motivator for starting to play music.
1: I've been running around.
0: I am an Episcopal priest at the Church of the Nativity here in Huntsville. I love my job. I love the church. It is just a wonderful community of faith. And one of the things that I do in my job is I do preach a lot. And so there's definitely some overlap between preaching and songwriting, where you try to construct something in a very really short amount of time with a very stylized framework, and you try to be creative within that framework. So there's a lot of overlap between those two things, which I love. My father is an Episcopal priest. I grew up in the church. I've always literally been sustained by the church, from the food on our table to the clothes that we wore. And as I grew older, I began to appreciate that more and more. Certainly as a kid, I took it for granted. That was just the way things were. When I was, you know, in my early 20s, I worked a lot of construction jobs and, painted houses. And I was a construction superintendent. And one of the things I learned very quickly was that I was terrible at it. And because I was not great at it, it really stressed me out, right? And so I realized that's not what I wanted to do with my life. At the same time, the church that I had grown up in was looking for a youth minister. And so I sort of helped out and started working part-time. And one of the things I've also learned is that the more that you give of yourself to the church and to working for the kingdom of God, the more gets asked of you, right? And so I was started as a youth minister, and then they wanted me to run the children's ministry part two and as well. And so the job grew and I grew with it. And then I was called to serve and run the summer camp that I had grown up at, so which is a church camp. And so I was called to run Camp McDowell's summer camp program. And that's from there that that call to larger ministry grew, because when you run a summer camp, definitely the health and safety of the campers is the number one priority. But what you learn very quickly is that your ministry is actually to the counselors, right? And so your job is to help them grow into what it means to be a minister to other people.
1: Last call, it don't matter, I don't have a day job.
0: Common Ground was a band that my best friend in high school and I started probably when we were in our early 20s, college age. I was out of college and he was still in college. And we started playing music and writing songs, and then gathered up some Birmingham musicians once he moved back to town. And we played a lot of gigs in Birmingham area. That was back when City Stages in Birmingham was really, really, really going big. And so we were so grateful to be able to play there for 3 or 4 years. And the best part of that is that you get to go backstage and see all the like big time musicians, you know, and so that's just so much fun. Great part of, you know, a great time in our lives that I really, really cherish. I got to stand with Santana. That was pretty cool. Chris Smithers I met. After we played on a stage, Joan Osborne came up. That was when she was just starting out. You know, this is like the early 2000s-ish, maybe, around the turn of the century, as they say. And so we got to just hang out and meet some really cool people and see I didn't get to meet John Prine, but standing, you know, 3 feet away from him and seeing him play was just outstanding.
1: 30 years is half a lifetime.
0: I thought that Buzzard Shadow was just, number one, a kind of a cool name for a record and also for a song, but also I think is apropos of the fleetingness, that's not really a word, but of life that, and just helps me remember to be grateful. It's just amazing and to be able to play with great musicians, and also my son is the drummer, and so that's pretty awesome. And then the other guys are my best friends, you know, so it's just a joyful thing. Gus Goldsmith is my son. He also has a killer band called Snow Clone, and we're going to play a song of his. Then Steven Jackson is the bass player. Steven, I'm also going to play one of his songs, a great singer-songwriter who's been a staple of Huntsville for a very long time. And we also recorded the record at his house, and so he has a studio in his garage, and he's always kind of our musical director in a lot of ways. He's got a great ear, and he's always, hey, try this, and let's try this. And so he really helped to bring my songs in a lot of ways into that joyful part. He's like, hey, why don't we end like this, you know? And so it really was special to have him be so involved in the record. And then, of course, Hunter Copeland, outstanding guitar player. I'm going to play one of his songs also. And just, he's one of those guitar players that'll play the song and bring the song to another level. And it's never, you know, hey, watch me play guitar. You know, it's very much in the groove all the time, which is hard to find. And then also Chris Cook, who he and I have been playing together for the longest. We've been playing together for a really long time and swapping songs back and forth for years. And we really motivate each other. He is an outstanding singer-songwriter as well. And he's coming out with a new record in a couple months that I'm excited for the world to hear. It's going to be really good. And he sings all the harmony parts too. And so if you notice on the record, on some of the songs, the harmonies, his harmonies are probably a little bit louder than you're used to hearing harmonies, but I wanted it to be us singing together, you know what I mean? And not just some background vocal that you could barely hear. So that's the band. Also, there are some keyboards there that Cody Cockrell, who grew up in Huntsville, who now lives in New York City, he did remotely. Great guy, super awesome guy. He plays music and teaches music in New York. And so he's the keyboards that are interspersed throughout the thing. So, and then of course Chris plays banjo on a song, and Steven plays harmonica on a song, and so, you know, it's all us. I'm excited for you to hear this first song. It's called Let Love In. This is one of those songs that I started with a line, believe it or not, about 30 years ago, and had bits and pieces of a song for years and years, and just couldn't really ever put it together. And over 30 years, I hope I have grown and learned as a person. And I think this song kind of mirrors that a little bit. So when I was younger, I had a hard time, as you know, young people do, with letting love in, right? You know, and so when things went wrong, instead of having a loving response, I would get mad, right? And so over time, I think I've learned that letting love in is certainly the kinder and the more appropriate response, especially when you're dealing with people that you love. And so that's what this song is about. It's about love. Here is Let Love In by the Michael Goldsmith Band on Valley Sounds.

That was If My Baby Let Me by the Michael Goldsmith Band. That song I wanted to play for two reasons. One is I wrote that song when I used to work construction, and there's a line in it when, as you just heard, I'm too smart for digging ditches, but too dumb to know better. That was sort of me at a certain time in my life. But the other reason I wanted you to hear it is because Hunter Copeland's guitar on that song, as you just heard, is epic. It really takes you on a journey. I've listened to that guitar solo 500 times, and I just love it more and more every time I hear it. So this next song we're gonna do is called Early Morning Get Down, and it is by Hunter Copeland. It's from a killer record he did called The Boom Boom Room. I love this record. This is one that's great for listening to in your car. It's good, bacon cooking breakfast on Saturday morning too. It's a killer record, and I really wanted to share this song with you. Here is Early Morning Get Down by Hunter Copeland on Valley Sounds.

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If you're just joining us, Michael Goldsmith is your guest host. Check out Michael Goldsmith Band on June 4th at the Green Street Market.

That song you just heard was Not a Bird. That's a song by Brighter Things. Now, Brighter Things is the name of the music that Steven Jackson does. That's the name on his records. And they'll love this record so much. Not only does it have amazing players on it, he did it some years ago, but I love it because all the songs on the record are just sweet and beautiful and hopeful. And this song especially is, the words are outstanding. You know, as a songwriter, I'm always looking for that two or three lines that you're just like, oh my gosh, that is a great line. He says, I've got all the fear and gravity other girls have given to me. And it's just the whole song is killer, and it's about he and his wife, you know, and it's just a lovely song. So I hope you love it as much as I do. I am really excited for you to hear this next band. They are called Snow Clone. Not the only reason, but one of the reasons I want you to hear them is because the person that engineered and produced and plays drums in this band is my son, Gus. And Gus is the drummer, of course, in the Michael Goldsmith band. And so not only is Gus an outstanding musician, but he is also an excellent engineer and producer. So I wanted you to hear this song that he engineered and produced with his band Snow Clone. This is Sun by Snow Clone on Valley Sounds.

You're listening to Valley Sounds. If you're just joining us, Michael Goldsmith is your guest host. Michael Goldsmith Band will play the Tip Top Cafe on August 7th.

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She's got the right to travel on through. So don't cast down your eye on her Pontiac 85. She's running from

0: Tim, heartbroken, back in the hills of Nauvoo.
1: So you just heard Hills of Nauvoo. That's one of my songs from the last record we did. And Dory Nutt, when she was here, she was so gracious to us and invited us into the studio, and we were able to play music on the air for that last record and for the one we just put out. So I'm always grateful to Dory for that. But also, I wanted you to hear this song because I've always liked songs that have a sense of place, right? I think especially us Southern folks are really tied to our roots and where we're from, and it just is such a constant sort of song in the back of our minds throughout our lives, and we're very proud of where we're from, right? And so when my family and I, when I was running the summer camp in North Alabama, it's in Winston County, and we went to the Slick Lizard Smokehouse one night, which is a barbecue place in Slick Lizard, which is a little bit outside of Nauvoo, which is a little bit outside of Double Springs, which is a little bit north of Jasper, if you were wondering. So we were there, and we park, and sitting on the hood of Pontiac was a young girl, probably right out of high school, and her boyfriend, and they both looked just so. We were there, and we park, and sitting on the hood of Pontiac was a young girl, probably right out of high school, and her boyfriend, and they both looked just incredibly bored. And they were sitting out there because

hills of Nauvoo, and it's about her and just the longing to leave, really. And I don't mean that derogatorily toward Nauvoo or small towns or anything, but you could just see it on her face that she was ready for the next thing. This next song you're going to hear is called Found Alive, and it is also off of the new Michael Goldsmith Band record. It's a song that I wrote really as I was thinking about separation and isolation and the ways that we sort of disengage ourselves from family and friends for whatever reason. Sometimes it could be a variety of reasons. I think it's pretty clear in the song how this person does it. But I think that it's one of those common human things that we do in order to protect ourselves, but then we can take it too far. But the title, Found Alive, I don't know if you remember, but you remember back in 2018 when the soccer team from Thailand was in the cave and everybody was trying to get them and everybody was hoping that they were found alive, right? And so I just thought of how beautiful it is to be found alive. And so that was where the title and the hook for the song came from. So this is Found Alive by the Michael Goldsmith Band on Valley Sounds.

I'm really excited for you to hear this next song. It's called Hazel Green. This song, the idea from it came not very long ago when I was actually in a hurry and I was driving through Hazel Green. And you know, when you're in a hurry, you want to go fast, but you know it's kind of a speed trap, so you're very careful. And I was getting very frustrated because I could not see a speed limit sign anywhere. And I'm like, what is the speed limit in Hazel Green? Come on. And so that line just stuck in my head, and that's where this song came from. And it's a very Huntsville-oriented song, as you will hear. The other thing that I love about this song is it showcases everybody in the band. It's just a fun song. It's got a killer bass line. The drum parts are outstanding. Of course, Hunter plays an amazing guitar lead throughout it, and I love the background vocal parts that Chris put on it as well. So this is just one of my favorite songs on the record.

flinging gravel. Sheriff wants to question the speed of my travel. He could smell the smoke, was looking for the fire. Some old flames are more like burning tires. I told him, Doreen, she's a

Before we close this out, I just wanted to be sure and say thank you to Justin Miller. Justin Miller is sound engineer at Five Points Recording. Five Points Recording is in Huntsville, obviously, in Five Points. Outstanding studio. He's a great guy, great engineer. Just want to thank him for all the work he did on our record, making it so you can hear every little thing. He's a pro's pro. I'm very grateful to him. Also grateful to Valley Sounds and to Marcia for allowing me to come here and talk about the thing that I love, which is music. So I'm very grateful for that as well. I hope you'll go and try to find our record. Hope you enjoyed it. Of course, it's on all the streaming things, but we also have vinyl out there in the world. Our friends at Vertical House, Andy Vaughn down there is more than happy to sell you a record. Love that shop. It is the best. So please go down there and see Andy. If you want to know where we're playing or learn more about our band or see some goofy pictures, you can go to goldsmith.live. We would love to see you. And if you come out and hear us, please come up and say hello. We'd love to get to know you. And I'm just grateful that you support and love local music. Thank you.

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I'm Marcia Ahrens. 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
7: BBC News with Roisin Hasty. The US Acting Attorney General Todd Blanche has confirmed that he's dropping a plan to create a $1.8 billion fund to compensate people who claim they were victims of unfair political prosecution. The decision follows a revolt among Republicans in Congress who saw the fund as an ethical and political disaster.
8: We're not moving forward with the fund, but we are not moving forward with the fund. Period. The reasons for the fund is something that President Trump talked about for a long time, which is the fact that there were a lot of people in this country who had their government weaponized against them. The reasons for the fund, I think, remain as important as they were before, but we are not moving forward with the fund.
7: Critics say the so-called anti-weaponization fund could be used to reward Trump loyalists. Microsoft has unveiled a new quantum computing chip, Majorana 2, which is reported to be 1,000 times more reliable than its predecessor. It will help create commercially useful quantum machines by 2029. With the help of AI, Microsoft found that using lead rather than aluminium in the chips achieved a huge improvement in performance. However, some argue that Microsoft hasn't released enough data to verify these claims. The US Secretary of State, Marco Rubio, has told Congress that the Trump administration will re-engage with the Global Vaccine Alliance amid the Ebola outbreak in Central Africa. Gavi helps developing countries purchase and administer vaccines. Mr. Rubio was asked by senators whether the US was committed to using the $2 billion that Congress had appropriated for global health to actually help fund global health security.
9: We do fund global health security beyond Gavi, by the way, and we have a new agreement with the UN as well that they're very happy with. The Global Fund, we've hit our cap. We are at our 33%, and we've actually been able to attract additional donors from around the world to contribute to it. On this specific item, I would say we intend to get this resolved. We want to get this resolved. It's an
7: Good.
9: Important
7: Thank
9: part
7: you.
9: Of our matrix.
7: There's been an angry protest in the English city of Southampton over the police treatment of a student who was murdered last year. Henry Novak was handcuffed and arrested as he lay dying after being stabbed. A Sikh man had falsely accused Novak of racism. The case has shocked the country, with right-wing parties saying it's revealed a two-tier approach to policing based on race. Rob Watson has more details.
0: The row that's erupted is really whether British policing has swung from being, I mean, I'm putting this all very crudely, from being essentially over the years, you know, a bit racist, that you wouldn't get the same kind of justice if you weren't white as if you were white, to going completely the other way. And that is that, you know, that the biggest concern the police had in this case and another case, the argument goes, is, oh my goodness, we don't want to be accused of being racist. And all the politicians have piled in.
7: World News from the BBC. Diplomats from Israel and Lebanon have been meeting in Washington for a fourth round of talks as Israeli forces continue to carry out strikes in southern Lebanon. Israel says the attacks are in response to ceasefire violations by Hezbollah. But Mahmoud Qomati, a member of Hezbollah's political council in Lebanon, denies that there is a ceasefire.
10: First of all, there was no agreement, but President Trump announced that yesterday, before the start of the current talks in Washington. That was a result of Iranian pressure to block strikes on Al-Dahya in southern Beirut. There was no ceasefire agreement, just the protection of Al-Dahya.
7: The Trump administration is dismantling a network of hundreds of deep-sea scientific instruments in the Atlantic and the Pacific Oceans, critical to climate research. The Ocean Observatories initiative was put in place a decade ago to monitor coastal environments, marine ecosystems, and powerful currents that affect global climate. The US National Science Foundation says it will begin sending ships this month to remove more than 900 instruments. A flesh-eating fly that poses a serious threat to cattle has been found in Mexico, just 40 kilometres from the US border. The New World screwworm in a five-year-old goat is the closest confirmed case to the US since it was eradicated 3 decades ago. There are fears it could cause damage to the US beef industry. France's President Emmanuel Macron and his Rwandan counterpart Paul Kagame have unveiled a memorial in Paris dedicated to the victims of Rwanda's genocide. Some 800,000, mainly Tutsis, were slaughtered more than 30 years ago. France was accused of complicity because of its ties with the then Rwandan government. President Kagame praised Mr. Macron's courage and humanity regarding the memory of the genocide. BBC News.
3: The physicist Richard Feynman once explained where fire comes from.
11: And the light and heat that's coming out, that's the light and heat of the sun that went in. So it's sort of stored sun that's coming out when you burn a log.
3: The wildfires that hit Los Angeles last year burned down the house where Feynman and his family lived in Altadena. It was near the Caltech campus where he had taught for decades. Fire also destroyed Zorthian Ranch up in the hills where Feynman loved to spend time. Those losses are regrettable, but they were just property. Feynman left a mark on the world that runs much deeper than mere property. In 2024, we made a three-part series called The Curious, Brilliant, Vanishing Mr. Feynman, and I thought now might be a good time to replay that series for you. Today, part one, The Curious Mr. Feynman. I hope you enjoy.
12: So, a little scrap of paper in my dad's writing. He had a weird way of working where he would just write on, like, if he ran out of paper or something, he would grab a Kleenex box or write on the corners of junk mail or wherever there was clear space.
3: That is Michelle Feynman. Her father is the late Richard Feynman, a theoretical physicist who taught for decades at Caltech, the California Institute of Technology, in Pasadena. And that's where we are today, in a climate-controlled underground archive, going through her father's files. Feynman led an unusual and unusually eventful life. While he was still in graduate school, he was recruited to join the Manhattan Project, the U.S. military's secret program to build an atomic bomb. Toward the end of his life, he was asked to join a presidential commission to investigate the explosion of the Challenger space shuttle. NASA had launched the Challenger from Cape Canaveral, Florida, on a cold January day in 1986. It was in the air only 73 seconds before it exploded on live TV. All seven crew members were killed, including a schoolteacher named Krista McAuliffe.
12: I remember being in history and we didn't take our test and they said that a terrible thing had happened. And then I came home and my parents, who rarely had the television on, were in front of the television. They seemed pretty distraught by the whole thing. And then I guess he got a call inviting him to be part of the commission.
3: This commission was ordered by President Ronald Reagan. Feynman's wife, Gwyneth, urged her husband to accept the invitation. He was disinclined. Physics, he loved. Solving theoretical mysteries, he loved. It was the politics he hated. Feynman was now 67 years old, and he'd been sick for a while with cancer. Sometimes he was surprised he was still alive and grateful, but the idea of spending months in Washington seemed worse than death. President Reagan had asked former Secretary of State William Rogers to run the commission. "Whatever you do," Reagan told him, "don't embarrass NASA." As for Richard Feynman, embarrassment wasn't something that he really worried about.
12: I think it was really ultimately my mom who said, "Okay, let's be honest. If you don't do it, they'll all be doing the same thing. And if he did it, there would be this one other person sort of buzzing around and trying to really find out what happened."
3: Feynman thought about it for a while. Finally, he accepted. Here's how he put it to his wife. "Okay, I am going to commit suicide for 6 months." But once he took the assignment, he attacked it, visiting engineers across the country to learn everything he could about how the space shuttle worked. Feynman wasn't a rocket scientist, but he had helped build the atomic bomb at Los Alamos, and he had won a Nobel Prize for his work in quantum electrodynamics. Among his physicist peers, he was thought of as a wizard. Freeman Dyson said that Feynman had the most original mind of his generation. He was also perhaps the world's most famous living scientist. So, yes, Richard Feynman was a logical choice to serve on this presidential commission, but he was also a risky choice.
12: I do know that there was somebody on the commission that he didn't like, or he thought the person didn't like him, and there were disagreements.
3: Feynman grew concerned that this investigation would be more of a show trial, political propaganda meant to save face. The U.S. was still fighting a Cold War with Russia, and the American space program was a key asset. Most of the 12 members of the commission were political or military appointees. Feynman worried that Chairman Rogers would try to sideline him, maybe even withhold information. But having spent a lifetime teaching physics at Caltech, Feynman had no shortage of former students now working for NASA and at NASA's Jet Propulsion Lab, which is at Caltech, just down the road from Feynman's archives, where we are today.
12: So I'm wondering what this is, like who gave him this piece of paper and then he made notes on it. "Space shuttle operations entail a significant degree of risk." And then that's circled, and then what do you think? Oh, what do you think the magnitude of the risk is?
3: The magnitude of the risk, Feynman learned, varied greatly depending on who you asked. NASA management had put the risk of a shuttle disaster at around 1 in 100,000. Feynman thought this was absurd. It implied, as he later wrote, that you could put a shuttle up every day for 300 years, expecting to lose only one. The engineers at NASA, the people responsible for actually building and knowing the thing, they put the risk of a disaster at 1 in 100. The engineers, for all their technical ability, they knew this was still a dangerous enterprise. Feynman wrote, "What is the cause of management's fantastic faith in the machinery?"
12: This section describes possible shuttle accidents leading to catastrophic failure. And then he's got some notes in the margins.
3: In Washington, the commission began to interview witnesses. Feynman didn't think Chairman Rogers was trying very hard to get to the true cause of the explosion. So Feynman began asking questions, sharp, unrelenting questions, questions about the science. During a break, Chairman Rogers was overheard in the men's room complaining to the astronaut Neil Armstrong, who also sat on the commission. He said, "Feynman is becoming a real pain in the ass." Feynman, known in these archival documents as RPF, felt the investigation was becoming a whitewash.
12: Right. RPF calls Graham again, do something, feel frustrated and miserable.
3: Serving on the commission had been as dreadful an experience as Feynman had feared, but he kept digging. By now, he had come to believe that the Challenger exploded because of the failure of what are called O-rings, small circular seals designed to prevent fluid or air from leaking during a mechanical process. The solid rocket boosters on the Challenger contained O-rings that were meant to expand and contract as needed. They were made from a synthetic rubber called Vitin. It had been suggested to Feynman that the O-rings might fail under certain weather conditions.
12: Tina calls RPF after working on his car in D.C. winter cold and notes that O-rings are not very flexible in cold weather. Could that have been a factor since it was very cold on the day of the launch? RPF sounds like a good possibility.
3: The day of the launch had been cold, cold enough that some of the engineers were worried, but not cold enough for NASA to scrap the launch. They had already had to do that a couple times. Looking back, it appears that on this day, NASA leadership was in the grips of what is called go fever. So, go they did.
13: It was a bitter cold but sparkling clear morning at Cape Canaveral. There was a sense of relief that the much-delayed flight was finally underway.
14: Looks like a couple of the solid rocket boosters blew away from the side of the shuttle in an explosion.
15: We have a report from the flight dynamics officer that the vehicle has exploded. We are looking at checking with the recovery forces to see what can be done at this point.
3: Richard Feynman was a patriot. He loved NASA. He loved adventure and exploration. He even loved risk-taking, as long as the risk had been properly calculated. What he hated was any attempt to paper over the truth. As a scientist, all he wanted was to find out true things. Here are some other things he hated: hypocrisy, BS, and the use of unscientific thinking to make important decisions. And that's where he felt the Rogers Commission had landed. Ever since working on the atomic bomb at Los Alamos, Feynman had known that scientists and generals don't always mix well. So he now decided to pull a stunt. This was very much in character for Feynman. He had a brand of intelligence that could tip into the obnoxious. At Los Alamos, he became famous for cracking safes. As a kid, he had discovered that the radio quiz show he listened to with his family played earlier on a different station, so he would listen to the early version in his bedroom and then magically know all the answers when they listened together downstairs. But this stunt on a presidential commission investigating a national tragedy would be in public, on television. Let's get back to those notes in the archive.
12: Next morning, Feynman in suit and tie gets into taxi. "Take me to a hardware store." "But we're in downtown Washington, sir. The Capitol is over there, the White House over there. There's no hardware store around here." But driver remembers one a few miles away and takes RPF to it. They wait until it opens at 8:30. C-clamps seem to be too big, but RPF buys one anyway. Also buys screwdriver and wrench to get model apart.
3: His idea was simple. He would dunk a model of the shuttle's O-ring assembly in a glass of ice water, let it get down to the temperature it had been when the Challenger was launched from Cape Canaveral, and then see how the O-rings responded. It was the kind of thing a good science teacher might show his students to demonstrate what is called thermal hysteresis.
12: In public hearing, no ice water. RPF asks for some, and there is a big delay. Page thought RPF wanted ice water for everyone. Several good opportunities are missed. Finally, ice water comes.
13: Commission member Richard Feynman, after examining the O-ring, had a surprise.
16: "Oh, I took the stuff that I got out of your seal, and I put it in ice water. And I discovered that when you put some pressure on it, for a while and then undo it, it maintains, it doesn't stretch back, it stays the same dimension. In other words, for a few seconds at least, and more seconds than that, there's no resilience in this particular material when it's at a temperature of 32 degrees. I believe that has some significance for our problem.
3: I believe that has some significance for our problem. Feynman's TV stunt with the O-rings and the ice water became the defining moment of the Challenger inquiry.
12: And it's just like, just such a mic drop, you know? It's done with so much understated showmanship. It's just great. It's just great.
3: It would later be revealed that NASA had known about the O-ring problem, but had downplayed the risks. The Rogers Commission, in its published report, went easy on NASA, as President Reagan had asked. But the report did include an appendix written by Richard Feynman. He didn't go easy on NASA. Here's his final sentence. For a successful technology, reality must take precedence over public relations, for nature cannot be fooled. For Richard Feynman, nature was everything. He saw the natural universe as the greatest puzzle ever created. Understanding and explaining it was what drove him to be a scientist. He'd been that way as a kid in Far Rockaway, Queens, on the ocean's edge of New York City. It's true that he was gifted mathematically, but his real superpowers were curiosity and playfulness. He wanted to know how everything worked. Bubbles, rainbows, ocean waves and brain waves, consciousness and dreaming. He wondered about the inner workings of an atom and the outer edges of the known universe. He had a long parade of deep obsessions: Mayan hieroglyphics, the behavior of ants, playing the bongos. For a serious scientist, bongo playing went against type. For him, it was perfectly on brand. Feynman let himself get deeply interested in the things that interested him, and he was happy to ignore the rest. And once he was interested, there was no question Feynman was afraid to ask. But he didn't suffer fools, and he thought there were a lot of fools in the world, people who knew the name of things without understanding how the thing worked, as Feynman liked to say. Whether he meant to or not, Richard Feynman created a sort of blueprint for how to lead a life of honest inquiry. Bill Gates once called Feynman the best teacher I never had. And over the years, I've come to realize the same may be true for me. I've always loved reading Feynman, reading about him. Some of the questions I ask when I interview people for this show are stolen from Feynman. Steve Levitt, my Freakonomics friend and co-author, is also a Feynman nut. And if you look at Levitt's economic research, you see a lot of Feynman beneath the surface, the way he'll come at a problem with a childlike curiosity and intensity and a willingness to build an understanding from the ground up. Feynman appreciated that the world is complex and that it's better to know for sure that one small thing is true rather than make grand claims that can't be verified. And there's one more thing to love about Richard Feynman. He was always willing to speak truth to power. We saw this during the Challenger investigation. We saw it back at Los Alamos when the much more experienced physicists who were running the project realized that the aggressive kid with the Queens accent was always shouting down what he called lousy ideas, and he was usually right. It strikes me that there are a lot of lousy ideas floating around these days, but there aren't many people who are both willing and able to shout them down. And by able, I mean taking apart a bad argument with the rigor of a scientist and the patience of a teacher. It's the role filled by what we used to call public intellectuals. But to be clear, Feynman would have hated that label. He didn't really think of himself as an intellectual. And as much as he loved adventure and storytelling, he didn't have much use for public attention. Feynman was, of course, not a perfect person. He's been called out for behavior that was selfish, sometimes cruel, especially toward women. Still, I've been surprised to find just how much Feynman has faded from public view. I know that a lot of time has passed and that our culture has changed, but sometimes when I'm giving a talk, I'll mention something that Feynman said or did, and I get a lot of blank stares, and not just from young people. So I got to thinking, maybe it's time to do something about this. Maybe it's time to get some more Feynman in our lives, including mine, because one thing I've learned from Feynman is that it is a wonderful thing to be interested in the things that interest you. And if you want to know, I'm probably not much more interested in theoretical physics than you are, but it turns out I am eternally interested in Richard Feynman. So today on Freakonomics Radio, we revisit a series about a scientist who continues to fascinate and challenge us even after all this time. That's right after the break.
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3: Part 1, The Curious Mr. Feynman. Chapter 1, Knowing the Name of Something. Okay, so let's start. Ralph, just say your name and what you do.
4: I'm Ralph Layton, and I'm not sure what I do. I guess the most consistent thing is that I was a teacher in the Pasadena School District for about a dozen years. And then when I fell in with Richard Feynman and hearing his stories and getting them out to the world, that helped me branch out and do other things.
3: Ralph Layton is now in his 70s. He was in his teens when he started hanging out with Feynman, who was a colleague of his father's. Ralph would become a sidekick to Feynman. He rode shotgun on adventures and misadventures. He became Feynman's writing partner, and perhaps most important, his drumming partner.
4: Drumming was key. Without drumming, I don't think I would have had more than a passing relationship, maybe when Feynman was over at our house, because my father was a professor of physics at Caltech, as Feynman was, and they did work on some projects together, most notably what are called the Big Red Books, the Feynman Lectures on Physics. You'll see three names on the cover for authors, Feynman, Layton, and Sands. That Layton was my father. That would have been about it, but since Feynman heard me and my friend Tom Rudeshauser outside on the patio drumming on little teak tables from Taiwan, he was drawn out to join us, and Feynman and I would get together for drumming, it seemed like, every week, and then stories would pop out.
3: These stories that Feynman would tell about his family, about working on the Manhattan Project, about teaching and doing physics, They would become the basis of two books that he talked and Ralph Layton wrote down. The first one, published in 1985, was called Surely You're Joking, Mr. Feynman. The second was published in 1988, same year Feynman died. It was called What Do You Care What Other People Think? The books were bestsellers.
4: He got a lot of this storytelling aspect from his mother. And Joan would say that when he and his mom got going back and forth with a repartee, that Joan was literally rolling on the floor laughing.
3: Joan was Richard Feynman's sister.
4: 9 years his junior, whom he was a real mentor to and encouraged her to go into science despite their mother saying, oh, women's brains are different. They can't go into science, blah, blah, blah.
3: Joan Feynman also became a physicist, an astrophysicist, known for her study of auroras, which her brother first taught her about when they were kids.
4: And Feynman's mother was quite a great balance to his father, who, being a real fan of science and all that, was at the same time kind of, I don't know how to say, kind of intense and embarrassing at times to the rest of the family in his intensity. Like, he was a strict vegetarian, and that's kind of early days to be a strict vegetarian. And they'd come out at a restaurant, you know, the whole family's there, and they would serve him the dish, and he'd say, I know you cooked that in a frying pan that had, you know, some bacon fat in it. And Richard's kind of, you know, sliding under the table out of embarrassment.
3: Richard Feynman was born in 1918. His parents were named Lucille and Melville. His family was Jewish, but he didn't have much connection to religion or even to a tribal affiliation. His father was a uniform salesman. He liked to tell Richard that people who wear uniforms are the same as everyone else, but the uniform tricks people into thinking otherwise. The Depression hit the family hard, and they moved around a good bit. They wound up in a crowded house in Queens. That house became Richard's playground, laboratory, and place of business. He was the neighborhood kid that people would call to fix their radios. He was interested in how things worked, not just physical things, but also language and the human psyche. For instance, why would people say they knew something when they didn't really know it? Here is Feynman telling a story about his father. This is from a BBC documentary by Christopher Sykes.
1: He would take me for walks in the woods and would tell me various things about interesting things that were going on in the woods. Looking at a bird, he says, do you know what that bird is? It's a brown-throated thrush. But in Portuguese, it's a rondarapero. In Italian, a chuterapirita. He says, in Chinese, it's a chungmongtong. In Japanese, a patata tokorecha, etc. He says, now that you know all the languages, you want to know what the name of that bird is. And when you're finished with all that, he says, you'll know absolutely nothing whatever about the bird. You only know about humans in different places and what they call the bird. He knew the difference between knowing the name of something and knowing something.
2: You can see his ideas about what it meant to know something in the beginning of his lectures on QED, quantum electrodynamics, that were turned into a book. And at the beginning, he gives a little bit of history. And then at the end of it, he says, is this history true? No. He says, this is a little story that physicists tell ourselves. I have no idea what the actual history is, but this is the kind of little thing that we have in our minds. And now let's get to the real stuff, the science.
3: That is Charles Mann, a science journalist and the author of several excellent books about science. For one book called The Second Creation, about the history of modern physics, Mann and his co-author Robert Crease interviewed Richard Feynman extensively in the mid-1980s.
2: He was in the forefront of the efforts to construct the Standard Model, which is one of the great accomplishments of science and one of the great accomplishments of the human mind, as far as I'm concerned.
3: And the Standard Model is what?
2: That's the picture of all the particles and forces in the universe except for gravity. And it provides answers to all the sort of ordinary questions of science. You know, why is the sky blue and why does the sun shine? And it's encompassed within this single mathematical structure that Feynman was a key contributor to. I think he was amused by the idea that a journalist would want to talk to him. I think he was delighted to talk about the physics But he was extremely uncomfortable with the biographical parts of it. And the reason is that the physics, he felt like you could document that. This is actually what's going on. These papers show what we thought was happening. This was wrong. This was right. Whereas when you're talking about memory, he kept saying, this is my memory, right? This is not actually what happened. He was super skeptical about the worth of journalism. He was willing to answer our questions, but he was very much willing to see this as a total waste of time.
3: Richard Feynman had become the kind of scientist that inspired other people to do science.
0: I'm John Preskill. I'm a professor of theoretical physics at the California Institute of Technology. I am the Richard P. Feynman Professor of Theoretical Physics. I grew up in the Chicago area. My interest in science, like for a lot of people in my generation, I was, you know, a kid in the early 60s, and I was fascinated by the space program. But actually, Feynman had an influence on me when I was very young. There was a book fair at my elementary school, and I was drawn to a large volume with the title The World of Science. It had a chapter on each of various fields of science, and they were all interesting. There was neuroscience, and there was math, and there was astrophysics. But the thing I found most fascinating was the chapter on theoretical physics. And it started with the story of a small boy who has a red wagon with a ball in it, and he notices that when he pulls the wagon forward, the ball rolls to the back, and when he stops pulling it, the ball rolls forward.
1: My father had taught me to notice things, and one day when I was playing with what we call an express wagon, which is a little wagon which has a railing around it for children to play with that they can pull around, it had a ball in it. I remember this. It had a ball in it. And I pulled the wagon, and I noticed something about the way the ball moved. So I went to my father, and I said, say, Pop, I noticed something. When I pull the wagon, the ball rolls to the back of the wagon. It rushes to the back of the wagon. And when I'm pulling along and I suddenly stop, the ball rolls to the front of the wagon. I said, why is that? And he said, that, he says, nobody knows. He said, the general principle is that things that are moving try to keep on moving, and things that are standing still tend to stand still unless you push on them hard. And he says, this tendency is called inertia, but nobody knows why it's true. Now, that's a deep understanding.
0: Okay, so years later, I dug up the book and discovered that all of the chapters were based on interviews with Caltech faculty, where Feynman was a professor, and that certainly had an influence on me choosing a scientific career and becoming a physicist. And so 21 years later, I joined Feynman on the Caltech faculty. So go figure.
3: Ralph Layton.
4: My father would describe when someone would come to Feynman with their theory. And, you know, some highfalutin theory. And Feynman would say, okay, wait a minute. I don't understand anything. Just a minute. Remind me, please, you know, what's the anode and the cathode? Which one is which? And he asked these questions, which a lot of people would be reluctant to ask because it sounds like a stupid question, you know. So anyway, the professor trying to explain his theory would start from the ground up because Feynman would take him back to the first, you know, simple, and then build. And then at some point, the professor would say, oh, I see what I got to do. You know, in other words, he'd find the hole in his theory. He kind of could feel the physics and see how it's going to come out and then construct the pathway of how to get there. But then he would say to the students, I'm really sorry, I want to give you by example how to feel the physics, but I can't really teach you how to feel the physics.
5: He was a brilliant theoretical physicist, but what really made him stand out was his humanity. that's the reason that he was such a good popularizer of science, because he understood that this is not just about the numbers, that there is beauty in it. I'm Dr. Helen Cherski, and I'm a physicist who studies the ocean at University College London. If you look back at the books of his that were most popular and the lectures that were most popular, like, of course, you can do the technical stuff. You know, he's very, very good at explaining and synthesizing knowledge. But what he's really doing is making it human. And, you know, there's that very famous quote, the discussion with an artist.
1: I have a friend who's an artist and has sometimes taken a view which I don't agree with very well. He'll hold up a flower and say, look how beautiful it is. And I'll agree. And he says, you see, as I as an artist can see how beautiful this is, but you as a scientist, oh, take this all apart and it becomes dull thing. And I think that he's kind of nutty. First of all, the beauty that he sees is available to other people and to me too. I believe, although I may not be quite as refined as aesthetically as he is, that I can appreciate the beauty of a flower. At the same time, I see much more about the flower than he sees. I could imagine the cells in there, the complicated actions inside, which also have a beauty. I mean, it's not just beauty at this dimension of 1 centimeter. There's also beauty at a smaller dimensions. The inner structure, also the processes, the fact that the colors and the flower evolved in order to attract insects to pollinate it. The science knowledge only adds to the excitement, the mystery, and the awe of a flower. It only adds. I don't understand how it subtracts.
6: Oh, I think he had what one might call childlike curiosity, which I think most children have. The question is, do they lose it before they get to adulthood? And I think that he was a strong enough willed person who wanted to think in his own way for himself that he kept that childlike curiosity. Okay, well, let's see. I'm Stephen Wolfram, and I do science and technology, and I've done that for many years. I think Dick Feynman he liked being on his own doing his thing. He was not interested really in organizing other people to do things. When one goes through school, one is often just told, this is true, this is true, this is true. Well, why is it true? For him, at least when I knew him, he would always say, but why? Can we figure out why that's true? Is it even true? The thing that was important about his way of thinking, he didn't end up making many mistakes. And the reason is because everything was built on bedrock in the end. He just wanted to get down to the bedrock and understand why it would be true for himself. And I would say that he was not a prolific reader of other things. He was much more interested in let me figure it out for myself. And part of the reason for that was, one, because he found that a much more secure way to think, and two, because what he liked was figuring stuff out. He wasn't really that interested in being a scholar and studying the detailed history and literature of something.
8: To be honest with you, sometimes I think he took this too far.
3: John Preskill.
8: It's not the best advice necessarily for all students. You know, put all the books away and figure it out yourself. Well, you know, there's something to that. Of course, if you really do think it through for yourself and solve it yourself, then you arrive at a deeper appreciation than if you just read about it. That's true. But, you know, all those other guys and gals who've been writing all these papers and books, they're not so dumb. And they know some things that maybe you should know, too. So sometimes I felt, you know, he put a little too much emphasis on you got to work it out yourself. But that was very much part of his credo. You know, by the time I knew Feynman, I came to Caltech in 1983, and he died 4.5 years later. And I don't think he was the Feynman of legend. He was still extraordinary in terms of, you know, the depth of curiosity. And he still had the charisma and, of course, a great storyteller. But maybe he wasn't as good as the Feynman of legend. He was still extraordinary in terms of, you know, the depth of curiosity. And he still had the charisma and, of course, a great storyteller. But maybe he wasn't as great a physicist as he might have been.

0: 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I'm Stephen Dubner, and this is Freakonomics Radio.
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0: Chapter 2, Lousy Ideas. Growing up in New York City, Richard Feynman was an excellent student in math and science. English and history, not so much. He wanted to go to Columbia University, but they had a quota restricting the number of Jewish students, and he was denied. He was accepted at MIT, the Massachusetts Institute of Technology. At first, he majored in math, then electrical engineering, and then settled on physics. After MIT, he applied to Princeton for graduate school. They, too, had a Jewish quota, but Feynman was admitted after getting a perfect score on the entrance exam. At Princeton, he quickly became known as an energetic and iconoclastic thinker. A little too free-spirited for his tweedy elders, but undeniably brilliant. And so it was that in 1941, just 2 years into Feynman's graduate studies, he was recruited to join the Manhattan Project. This was the secret U.S. government program to build an atomic bomb before Nazi Germany could build theirs. The U.S. didn't know the exact status of the German bomb project, but they did know it was run by Werner Heisenberg, who was one of the most brilliant physicists alive. Feynman began working on nuclear physics first at Princeton, and then he joined the huge lab in Los Alamos, New Mexico, that was run by J. Robert Oppenheimer, or Oppie, as his colleagues called him. Among these colleagues were Enrico Fermi, Niels Bohr, Hans Bethe, each of whom would go on to win a Nobel Prize in physics, and each of whom had fled Europe because of Nazi or fascist persecution. Richard Feynman, the kid from Queens, was much younger than all of them and much less seasoned, but that did not stop him from contributing.
10: It was very democratic. It wasn't the kind of hierarchy of where you had to know your place. Your point was everybody's place was to say anything they wanted to anybody else.
11: I never knew who I was talking to. I would only worry about the physics. If the idea looked lousy, I said it looked lousy. If it looked good, I said it looked good. Simple proposition. I've always lived that way. It's nice. It's pleasant. If you can do it, I'm lucky. I'm lucky in my life that I can do that.
0: Much has been written about the Manhattan Project. The recent film Oppenheimer gave it a whole new life. Richard Feynman's daughter, Michelle, whom we met earlier, is in her 50s now, and she still lives in Pasadena. She is a primary keeper of her father's legacy and once edited a book of his letters.
12: I've read the letter that he sent to somebody from his fraternity, and he doesn't say it was sort of a recruitment-ish, like, I can't tell you why, but this thing is so important. That sort of speaks to his love of country.

0: and his patriotism. I think he thought, you know, obviously the Nazis were abhorrent and let's do everything we can to stop them. Whether he thought, I'm lucky to have been born on this side of the ocean, I don't know.
1: Today, we think of the Manhattan Project as a major triumph in the U.S. effort to defeat Germany and its allies, including Japan. And it was a military triumph. But it was also a triumph for physics. Here are, in order of appearance, Stephen Wolfram, Charles Mann, and John Preskill.
2: I think he felt about the Manhattan Project. He was very impressed with Robert Oppenheimer and his leadership of that project. I think he was proud, actually, to have been involved in something which he saw, I think, as being it was certainly the big achievement of physics. It was the thing that, as far as the U.S. government was concerned, put physics on the map. The whole development of particle physics and all those kinds of things, I certainly view as having been kind of a long thank you from the U.S. government to the physics community for the Manhattan Project.
3: He, like most physicists of his generation and today, was, you know, basically a patriotic American. The way he thought about it is that the government might think that investing in physics would help the country defend itself somehow, as it had with the bomb. Physicists thought that the government investing in physics was one of the things that made the country worth defending, that this was a public good, you know, knowledge for everyone, and the government should be doing this.
4: And as far as the practical impact of that, I think there has been a lot of practical impact, in particular from the study of quantum devices. You know, look at the transistor. Look at integrated circuits. That, you know, that has completely transformed our lives. That comes from our understanding of quantum physics applied to materials. You know, we have lasers. We have medical technologies like magnetic resonance imaging. All these things have had big societal impact. I like to look at things from the point of view of long-term impact. And if we're doing things as physicists today, if we're making discoveries and doing explorations where the impact on society in a practical sense may still be decades away, that's fine with me. Others have a shorter-term focus. Most companies do. You know, in the tech industry, 10 years is infinity. But in the physics community, 40 years isn't such a long time.
1: The Los Alamos experience had a profound effect on Richard Feynman, as it did on everyone involved. The scientific achievement was one thing. The reality of using the bomb was another. By the time the bomb was ready, Germany had already been defeated. And so Japan became the target, Hiroshima and then Nagasaki. Here is Feynman describing the Trinity test in the New Mexico desert. This was the first successful detonation of an atomic bomb, and it happened just a few weeks before the U.S. bombed Japan.
5: After the thing went off, there was tremendous excitement at Los Alamos. Everybody had parties. We all ran around. I sat on the end of a Jeep and beat drums and so on, except for one man that I remember. His name was Bob Wilson, who got me into it in the first place. He's sitting there moping. He says, what are you moping about? He says, it's a terrible thing we made. I said, but you started. You got us into it. You see, what happened to me, and what happened to the rest of us, is we started for a good reason. But then we're working very hard to do something, and to accomplish it is a pleasure. It's excitement. And you don't stop to think any, you know, you just stop. After you thought at the beginning, you stop thinking. So he was the only one who was still thinking about it at that particular moment.
1: Here are Charles Mann and Helen Chersky.
3: What he spoke about was, and what other physicists that we talked to, was this feeling that the source of private delight, working out, you know, the world of physics, had suddenly been thrust onto the world stage in the form of a bomb that had killed tens of thousands of people.
6: That's the great problem of humanity, isn't it? You know, a tool is just a tool, and it's the human that uses it that decides how it gets used. Back then, there was probably more trust in governments and in systems than there is now. But, you know, a country acting as a team to get something done it's kind of a very powerful thing to live inside.
3: And there is this thing that, you know, I think bothered Feynman. I know it bothered Hans Bethe because he talked to me about it, which is the overwhelming feeling at Los Alamos was the Nazis are terrible. They're killing Jews. Many of the physicists were, in fact, refugees, Jewish refugees from Germany, and they all had friends, you know, who were Jewish refugees. And they believed that Heisenberg, correctly, they believed that Heisenberg was leading an effort to do this. We have to get there first. We have to fight the Nazis. Then the Nazis lose. And everybody kept going, never thinking about, wait a minute, why are we doing this? And Bethe said, maybe we would have come to the conclusion that we should keep going, but we never thought about it. And that really bothered him. The physicists regarded themselves as, we are doing this to fight the Nazis. And then it's used in the Japanese. And then the second thing, Bethe said this, they dropped it on Nagasaki. The second time, did they really need to do that? Would they have surrendered? And he said, the horrible thing is we didn't even think about it. We never asked. They're like good soldiers. And the culture of physics is to be independent inquiry. And so to go along sheep-like in a decision where your work is used for a bomb, that was awful.
1: The bomb was not the only thing that cast a shadow over Richard Feynman's time at Los Alamos. Just before joining the project, he had married Arlene Greenbaum, his high school sweetheart. Arlene was enthusiastic about art and literature, the way Feynman was enthusiastic about math and science. In their eyes, this made them a perfect match, and they were very much in love. But there was a problem. Here's Ralph Layton.
7: She had tuberculosis, which was highly contagious, and his own parents and sister even were saying, you know, break up your marriage plans. You can't do this. You have a career ahead of you, all this. And he went against all of that.
1: When Feynman moved to Los Alamos, he found a sanatorium for Arlene in Albuquerque, about 100 miles away. Actually, it was Robert Oppenheimer who found the sanatorium. Feynman visited Arlene when he could, and they wrote letters. Because of the secrecy of the Manhattan Project, inbound and outbound mail went through a censor. Feynman invented a code language for his letters to Arlene, in part to mess with the censors. He was known around Los Alamos for playing pranks and picking locks, including the locks on the desk drawers of the military men who oversaw the scientists.
7: I think I'm coming to realize now, only now, not when I knew him, that this thing about him being on top of the world and playing jokes and having fun and all this kind of stuff, it's a little bit like a stand-up comedian who has a terrible tragedy in his life that he wants to keep in that box and not go near. And then he loses her within weeks of the bomb being tested. Imagine 1-2, boom, boom, those losses or those transformations in your life. How are you going to recover from that?
8: I had a very strong reaction after the war of a peculiar nature. It may be from just the bomb itself, and it may be for some other psychological reasons. I had just lost my wife or something. But I remember being in New York with my mother in a restaurant right after, immediately, and thinking about New York. And I knew how big the bomb in Hiroshima was, how big an area it covered and so on. And I realized from where we were, I don't know, 59th Street, to drop one at 34th Street. And then it would spread all the way out there, and all these people would be killed, and all the things would be killed. And that wasn't only one bomb available, but it was easy to continue to make them. And therefore, that things were sort of doomed, because already it appeared to me, very early, earlier than to others who were more optimistic, that international relations and the way people were behaving was no different than it had ever been before, and that it was just going to go out the same way as any other thing. And I was sure it was going to, therefore, to be used very soon. So I felt very uncomfortable and thought, really believed, that it was silly. I would see people building a bridge, and I would say, they don't understand. I really believed that it was senseless to make anything because it would all be destroyed very soon anyway.
1: The war was finally over, but Richard Feynman had moved from a physical desert to an emotional desert. So how would he escape that?
3: He did this for hours every day.
1: That's next week on Freakonomics Radio. 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And if you can, someone else too.
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11: And they were speaking in Russian, and they kept gesturing to this refrigerator covered in magnets that was sitting on the curb. 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It's the size of a fridge. And
12: next up, the Moth Radio Hour. I'm your host, Jay Allison, and this show is called Mission Improbable. Stories of things we try to do that we just can't pull off. Or can we?
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14: 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First, our top stories.
15: BBC News with Roisin Hasty. The US Acting Attorney General Todd Blanche has confirmed that he's dropping a plan to create a fund to compensate people who claim they were victims of unfair political prosecution. The decision follows a revolt among Republicans in Congress who saw the fund as an ethical and political disaster. Here's Peter Bowes.
16: The plan was to set aside almost $2 billion to compensate people who claimed they'd been mistreated by previous US administrations. It emerged from a legal settlement linked to Donald Trump's dispute with the tax authorities over the handling of his records. Many of the president's supporters prosecuted after the Capitol riot said they intended to file claims. But the fund has now been abandoned after some Republican senators threatened to oppose other Trump administration measures, including funding for immigration enforcement, if it went ahead.
15: Microsoft has unveiled a new quantum computing chip. It says Majorana 2 is 1,000 times more reliable than its predecessor and will help it create commercially useful quantum machines by 2029. Microsoft is in a race with other firms to develop quantum technology, which has the potential to solve problems that conventional computers can't handle. Zoe Kleinman reports.
17: The aim is that one day quantum computers will help solve big problems such as how to get rid of microplastics and come up with formulas for new fertilisers to help farmers grow more food. It's a multi-million pound industry already, although nobody has a powerful model yet. Microsoft says Majorana 2 brings it closer to having a scalable working machine in 2029. This would currently make the tech giant a world leader in the quantum space, unless another company beats them to it.
15: Kuwait's army says its air defences have been confronting hostile missile and drone attacks. It gave no further details. Kuwait hosts several US bases and came under frequent attack by Iran during the war. Earlier, the US military said it had fired on an oil tanker that tried to sail towards an Iranian port in the Gulf.